0: The gift of exhortation. Today's edition of In Touch, the teaching ministry of Dr. Charles Stanley, tells us about those whom God has equipped to be our encouragers. Our series, Living in the Power of the Holy Spirit, continues.
1: One of the essentials of the Christian life is that you and I grow. The scripture says that we are to desire the sincere milk of the word, that we may grow thereby. And so he has enabled us to grow. He desires that we grow, and he's equipped us to grow. And part of what's involved in all of that are his spiritual gifts. That is, he has gifts and manifestations of those gifts, how they're expressed. And he also has different ministries for us. And the scripture tells us that the whole body of Christ needs the whole span of all of those gifts. Now, there are three primary divisions of scripture that talk about the gifts. And one of them is in 1 Corinthians 12 that people understand primarily. And then, of course, there is the ministry gifts that Paul mentions in Ephesians chapter 4. And then, of course, there is his chapter in Romans chapter 12, where he talks about the motivational gifts. And he names them there. Now, you say, well, what is a motivational gift? Well, a motivational gift is that gift which is the drive within us. That is, that we are wired a certain way that God has wired us in order to help meet a particular need or facet of the body of Christ. And in 1 Peter chapter 4, for example, and we read this every week on purpose because he makes it very, very clear what this is all about. He says, as each one of us has received a special gift, one of these motivational gifts. You may be gifted to do many things, and we've talked about the difference between a talent and a gift. We're talking about these spiritual gifts given to you at salvation. He says, each one has received a special gift. Employ it. Put it to work. For what reason? Serving one another as good stewards of the manifold grace of God. The manifold grace of God, the various expressions of God's grace in our life from salvation, all the rest. And so he says the reason he gives us these spiritual gifts is that you and I are to serve one another in the body of Christ. And he says in the next verse, we're to do it. He says, we're to do it how? We're to do it in the strength of Almighty God. So God has gifted you as a believer, and he intends for you to exercise that gift. It's the underlying motivation for what you do. So we come to the gift of exhortation. And what are the characteristics? Well, one of the primary characteristics of the gift of exhortation is this, and that is that person is motivated. Motivated to urge people to listen, full spiritual growth. What is it that drives the person with the gift of exhortation? Above everything else, they desire to see other people grow in their spiritual life. So that whatever they're doing, whether they're serving this person or whether they are giving here, whatever it might be, the underlying motivation of all of that is their desire to see people grow spiritually. And in each one of these gifts, there's some biblical character that best describes them. In prophecy, it was Peter. In service, it was Timothy. In teaching, it was Luke. And now in exhortation, who do you think would be the best example of exhortation in the Bible? Who would it be? Paul, absolutely. Because all the way through his epistles, you will hear him saying things. And what he's really saying in essence, he is encouraging people to grow in their Christian life. And here's what he says. For example, just one verse in Colossians chapter 1, verse 28. He says, we proclaim him, that is Christ, admonishing every man and teaching every man with all wisdom so that we may present every man complete in Christ, that is mature. And so verse after verse, scripture after scripture, chapter after chapter, epistle after epistle, what is he doing? He is encouraging us to live a godly life and to walk in that life and to grow up in a Christian life and to be spiritually mature believers, because that's the will of God for all of us. And so what is he saying? We are all saved, born again, the Bible says, and we're little children, so we must grow. Many people are satisfied, it seems, that they just want to be sure that they're saved and they get into heaven, so they want to get inside the salvation door and have somebody, have God lock the door in, then they want to just sort of live casually. No, because it is the will of God that you and I grow up. And the gift of exhortation is committed to doing what? the person they're able to influence, the person they're able to speak to, they're always going to have this innermost drive. Whatever they're saying, whatever they're doing, whatever the relationship is, to help that other person grow up spiritually and become the person God wants them to be, and to be able to accomplish the things that God wants them to accomplish. And so when you think about that, you think about the fact that because they have that gift, they're able to visualize for somebody else. They can visualize so accurately about what their possibilities are, what their potential is, and how God can work in their life. And so that is what drives them above everything else. Now, it would be wonderful if every parent had that gift. If every parent was so committed to living before their children and to admonishing them and to encourage them to live a godly life, and to grow up as a Christian by the time that, not by the time they're 40, but by the time they're 13, 14, 15, 16, they're on their way to spiritual maturity. And yet oftentimes parents want to wait till they become teenagers or become 21 years of age or whatever it might be. Listen, spiritual growth begins the moment you are saved, and the more help you have, and the more instruction you have, and the more good exhortation you have, what happens is you grow stronger more quickly. The second characteristic is simply this, and that is the ability to see root problems in people. That is, a person who has a gift of exhortation is able to quickly go to the root of the cause of the problem in that person's life. Sometimes it's pride. Sometimes it's selfishness. Sometimes it's insecurity. Sometimes it's fear. Sometimes it's control, whatever it might be. All of us have those root issues in our life that need to be dealt with. And so the exhorter, he especially, or she, wants to get to the root of the problem, and they have a very discerning spirit to be able to discern what that is. Now, if you want somebody to get to the root, you let one of those persons deal with it. And this doesn't mean it's going to be hard and difficult necessarily, because the person who's walking in the Spirit, who has a gift of exhortation, knows how to approach a person, and they're not going to walk up and say, I've been thinking about you and praying for you, and I want to tell you, you have a root cause of bitterness. They're not going to do that, because you know that's the end of the session when you do that. That's not the way to do it. And so that's not the way we operate. So a third thing is this, and that is that person wants to prescribe steps of action. Now watch this. By steps of action, I mean what they'll do is say, okay, here's the root issue in your life we want to deal with. Now the first thing you need to do, step one. Then they'll say, then step two. Or they may say, here's step one. Now, when we talk about that for a while and we work on that, then we come back to step two. Somebody says, well, now, I don't believe in all those steps. Well, I'm here to tell you, the only way you got here this morning is step by step. You got out of the bed, step one. And so the truth is, in our thinking, in our process of how we process ideas, we go by steps. And so what I want you to see is this. There are precise steps in any situation, and the same thing is true in our spiritual life. And what happens here is simply this. The gift of exhortation is very precise in giving steps. That is, if you will take this step, if you'll take that step, and they're willing to get involved in your life to some degree. Now, I'm not talking about necessarily some big counseling situation. It could be a friend you work with, a friend at school, or in your home, or you're talking to your children. You give them precise steps. And what happens is, that's how we grow. We grow a little bite at a time. And so, step by step by step, the person with the gift of exhortation is very precise in giving those steps and very insistent. If you just want to talk about it, the person with the gift of exhortation is not simply interested in hearing you say the same thing over again. They want to see some growth. They want you to grow. And they're doing the wisest thing they can do is to help you by giving steps. And this is the reason oftentimes that I say, okay, step number one. Step number two, why? If you write it down, you have a little map, you have a little traveling note here, and you say, well, I'm moving this step, that step, and this step. And so what happens is, that's the way we grow. We grow by learning this truth, and this truth, and this principle, and that principle, and one principle upon the other. And after a while, God's doing something awesome in your life. That's what that person's committed to. Then, of course, they like turning problems into real benefits in our life. That's the way they think, the person who has the gift of exhortation. So therefore, they may say to you, well, I know you're going through a bad time, but you know what? This is really good. What do you mean it's good? I'm hurting. I'm disorganized. My mind's fragmented. You tell me that's good. That's real good. Well, how can it be good? Because you see, the gift of exhortation knows that if God has allowed you to get into this situation and you're miserable, he or she knows that God's working in your life. And so God is in the process of doing that so that the growth process in the Christian life deals with hardship, trial, pain, persecution, rejection, and all the rest. And the person who has the gift of exhortation knows, takes that and turns it into something good by helping the person realize

And they can tell, listen, an exhorter can tell in a split second, faster than that, they'll watch you react. They'll watch you react right here, right in your eyes, because you cannot. Listen, if there's a slight bit of hesitation or rebellion or objection to what they say, it's written all over your face. You cannot hide it. And if you respond in the right way and you say, that's right, very evident. So the person has the gift of exhortation, desires to talk face to face. They want to see how you respond, because listen, they want to see growth. And so you come back to them and you, or they come to you and they talk to you again. And this time your response is totally different. Then the person with the gift of exhortation is encouraged, because they see some growth. They see this desire. They see this hunger. Maybe the first time you talked, you just said, you know what, not interested. I want to talk to you, but don't give me any steps today. Then the next time, or two or three times later, they're saying, you know, now what was that step one you tried to give me? They see it, they feel it, and the person of gift of exhortation is very encouraged. And so the church needs lots of exhorters, because the truth is all of us need some. I have a person who is my very, very dearest friend, and that is... He is 1,000% exhortation, 1,000%. He happens to be trained in that area, but it just happens to be, by the grace of God, that's his spiritual gift. And it's amazing how intuitive they can be. For example, he will ask me a question once in a while, and I'll say to him, why did you ask me that? You know exactly what I'm going to say. And he just laughs, because it's the truth. And you see, everybody needs an exhorter in their life. I don't care who you are. If you think you're above and beyond it all, then you got a mistake coming. Everybody needs someone that you can talk to, you can listen to, you can share your heart with. And if that person happens to have the gift of exhortation, you have a jewel. You have a treasure, because they're going to make themselves available. They love to see you grow. This person is such an encourager to me. And sometimes when I'm saying, here's what I've been praying about, and just asking God to show me about this. Well, you know, also the exhorter, oftentimes when the two of you are close, God will lay upon that person's heart what you're praying about. And when you talk to them, you know what? They'll already know it. They'll already know it, especially if they're a praying person. God delights in using exhorters to encourage us, because that's what an exhorter is ultimately. They're an encourager, not a condemner, not a judger, but a person who desires to encourage. Now, likewise, that person desires to gain spiritual insights themselves through experiences in their life. And so if you were to say to the exhorter, well, now, what about you? The exhorter knows that this is the way you learn spiritual principles. The exhorter knows that this is the way you grow, by personal experience. And the truth is, you think about this. When you go to someone, or if you were going through some problem, some heartache, would you, for example, go to someone who could only tell you what they read in the book? No, you would not. You want to hear from somebody who's been there. Somebody who's hurt like you've hurt. Somebody who's been through something that's been trying and difficult and hardship in their lives. And you want to hear them be open, and the exhorter will be open, because they want to get involved in your life. Not to pry for being nosy, but they want to get involved in your life to help you grow. Remember, their whole motivation is to help you grow up, help you to grow. And when I think about how that works, and think about the fact that the person who is an exhorter is willing to go through difficulty, hardship, and trial, what does it do? It equips us, and you know this. Listen, the more you've been through, the more God has done in your life, the more He's worked in your life, and you may have been through some very, very tough times. You know what part of that is? God's equipping process. Equipping you, may not be your spiritual gift, but He's equipping you to help somebody else in the body of Christ, or somebody who's unsaved. He says, all of these gifts, He says, employ it for the good of the whole body. So think about tough times you've been through. Think about disappointments you've had. Think about times of discouragement. Think about times when you were rebellious toward God. Think about times when He has forgiven you and you just think, God, how could you ever forgive me? All of that has equipped you to do what? To pour your life into somebody else's life. And I think about people who live a very selfish and self-centered capsule life. That's what I think about it. They go to work in the morning, and they come home, and they do their thing, and then you get up the next morning, and they do the same thing 5 or 6 days a week, and on the weekend, they just all close.

0: up, whether it's watching TV or whatever. What about the rest of the world? What about people out there who need you, people who want to fellowship with you, people you need to fellowship, people you need to pray about, people you need to give yourself away to? Selfishness doesn't fit, capsule living doesn't fit who we are as the children of God. And so the person with the gift of exhortation, giving themselves away, unselfish in every way. And you see, the person with the gift of exhortation is very strong. When they give us steps, these are the steps. Now, if you follow these steps, here's what you can expect. But if you don't, here's what you can expect. Very important. And so the person with the gift of exhortation is strong in that way for that reason. Then, of course, with the gift of exhortation is the characteristic of what makes them the happiest. What makes the person who has the gift of exhortation the most joyous? When they see you taking those precise steps and watching God work in your life and watching Him change you and watching how God is bringing about a change of attitude, therefore a change of action. What's happening in your family? What's happening where you work? In other words, one of the great characteristics of the exhorter is what makes them happy is very simple. Watching us grow up in our walk with God. So I want to challenge you to do something. To ask God. You may not have this particular gift, but ask God to make you very, very sensitive to the people you work around, people you live around, your friends, maybe the folks you go to school with. Make you very sensitive to the people around you. And if there's somebody that He wants you to speak to, that He would give you the discernment to speak to that person a word of encouragement in some fashion. And here's what He'll do. He'll take your word of encouragement to that person. You may think it fell on deaf ears, but God will use that oftentimes, many times, most of the time in some way that will open the door for you to speak to them another word of encouragement. Or it may be that He brings them back to you. And the next thing you know, you have become a vessel through whom God is speaking to a person who's deep into something they should not be in. Deeply dividing their mind, fragmenting their thinking, going through some trial and some big temptation in their life. And He's using you to do what? To help them understand there's a better way. And it may be that God is using you to prevent them from making a mistake that could destroy their life. You see, too often, we are so single-minded and so focused on what we want, when we want it, how we can get it, and that's all that matters, that we miss out on why God gave us these gifts. So whatever gift you have, I challenge you to watch how God will use you in a single person's life if you will pray that prayer. Amen. Amen.
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1: 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Here's A Moment with Charles Stanley.
0: How many people have I talked to, and probably you have, and you talk to them about being saved, and here's what you say. You say, this is how you get saved. This is how God brings about your salvation. You acknowledge that the Word of God is true. You acknowledge that Jesus Christ went to the cross, died on the cross for your sin, paid your sin debt in full, and then you accept Him by faith as your personal Savior on the basis of what He's done. That's the reason He's forgiven you, because He died for you. You ask Him to come into your life and save you, and He does. And how many times people say, well, it can't be that easy. That's too easy. Now, the reason they respond that way is because they want to believe in Jesus, plus they want to do certain things, because you know why they want to do certain things? Makes them feel good. Makes them feel like they had a part in it. It can't be so simple that God does it all. And so the truth is, it is simple in a way, but when you look at the whole complexity, the whole atoning plan of God, it's a complex thing. But my responsibility is simple. Am I willing to ask the Lord Jesus Christ to forgive me of my sins? Not on the basis that I'm going to do this, that, and the other, but on the basis that He died for me. In other words, all the work was done at Calvary 2,000 years ago. He did all the work. He died in my place. And now I'm to accept Him as my personal Savior and to believe in my heart my sins are forgiven.
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6: 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For more information, you can reach us at 772-221-1100.

The Treasure Coast Christian Alliance is calling all pastors, leaders, intercessors, and concerned Christians to unite in prayer Thursday, September the 24th at 6 p.m. at Grace Emmanuel Church, 707 Kitterman Road, Port St. Lucie, Florida. Eric Dellenbach will be the guest speaker following our first hour of prayer. He is the Chief Executive Officer with Florida Family Policy Council, bringing a message for the leadership in the state of Florida. There has never been a more important time than now for us to be the body of Christ. You can go to tccalliance.com or 772-324-9313. The fifth annual Treasure Coast Day of Prayer.

Baruch Hashem Adonai, blessed is the name of the Lord. This is Cynthia West with For Such a Time as This. To America and Israel and the United Kingdom, the Lord bless you and keep you. The Lord make his face shine upon you and be gracious to you. The Lord turn his face toward you and give you peace. For the eagle soars in his rightful place, and the lion roars from Israel, and the lion heart of England walks on solid ground. That's a declaration. And we must remember that the Lord will fulfill his plans. Psalm 33, verse 6. By the word of the Lord were the heavens made, and all their host by the breath of his mouth. He gathers the waters of the sea together as in a wineskin. He puts the deeps in storehouses. Let all the earth fear and worship the Lord. Let all the inhabitants of the world stand in awe of him. For he spoke and it was done. He commanded and it stood fast. The Lord nullifies the counsel of the nations. He makes the thoughts and plans of the people ineffective. The counsel of the Lord stands forever, and thoughts and plans of his heart through all generations. Blessed, fortunate, prosperous, and favored by God is the nation whose God is the Lord. So I am thankful that America has, and Israel has, and the United Kingdom has a covenant with Almighty God, Elohim. Amen. And if you would like Jesus to come into your heart and life and be your Lord and Savior, ask with me now. Holy Spirit, please show me Jesus and let Jesus be seen in me. Now, Holy Spirit will do the rest. I pray God's divine protection and guidance over President Donald J. Trump and his cabinet and his advisors and everyone and everything pertaining to them. And if you would like to join me and our ministry for prayer, worship, and the word, come to 1006 West Midway Road, Fort Pierce, Florida 34982 at 7 p.m. every second and fourth Wednesday of the month, and allow Holy Spirit to move in your life. I look forward to seeing you there. El Shaddai, Almighty God, wants us to be able to distinguish between what is right and from what is wrong. Let God arise and his enemies be scattered. Hallelujah. Now let me remind you, let us look to our future. Revelation chapter 21. Then I saw a new heaven and a new earth, for the first heaven and the first earth had passed away, vanished. And there is no longer any sea. And I saw the holy city, New Jerusalem, coming down out of heaven from God, arrayed like a bride, adorned for her husband. And then I heard a loud voice from the throne saying, see, the tabernacle of God.

to tell you, I'm over here visiting from over in Hudson on the east, on the west coast. And I'm over here visiting some people and friends and family. This is one awesome radio station. We don't have a station like this over there. Well, we got the two commercialized, but you guys are awesome. I just wanted to let you know you're blowing my mind. I love this station. God bless all of you. Thank you. Bye.

0: you rely on the wisdom of the world, or do you look to God to guide you with His wisdom from above? That's the important question that our teacher, Dr. J. Vernon McGee, asks as we travel through Exodus 18 and discover just how easy it is to accept the wisdom of the world instead of seeking God's direction. Welcome to Through the Bible. I'm Steve Schwartz, your host on this adventure through all 66 books of the Bible. And I'm so glad that you're here as we pick up the story of Moses when he receives a piece of very interesting and well-intended bit of advice from his father-in-law. But as we'll see, even seemingly good advice can go wrong when it's from the wrong source. Speaking of looking to the wrong source, we often receive letters from those who aren't Christians. This is especially true in other countries where listeners are drawn to this Bible teaching because it has the ring of truth that they're looking for. Here's an example. Dr. McGee read this letter some years ago from a man who left a mainstream church that is built on false teaching but is like many that we still receive.
1: I have a letter here that comes from Visalia, California. And will you hear this? There are so many voices out in the world today who claim to know the truth. Whenever I hear your voice over the radio, something seems to tell me that here is a man who is genuine and who speaks forth the Word of God. I want to encourage you today and say that I love you even though I've never met you. And I found a good Bible-teaching church now with a pastor who understands the Word and who understands his duties and responsibilities and carries them out.
0: And here's a letter that we received recently from a listener of our Amharic study in Ethiopia. He writes, "My name is Emmanuel. I follow your program, and I also encourage people in my area to listen to your teaching. Your message is restoring the souls of many people and helping their daily lives as well. Thank you very much for your message of hope. In our area, there are many idols that people worship, and their lives are deeply attached to them. Your teaching is very important here because it brings the message of the gospel to people who are living in darkness. I thank God He has given us the opportunity to hear about salvation through your work. Thank you very much for all you are doing." What an encouraging letter. Remember, this is from an Amharic listener in Ethiopia. Praise God for that report. Now, our last letter comes from a listener, this one in Bengali, in the Bengali language, I should say, in India. She writes, "A few years ago, I accepted Jesus Christ as my personal Savior. Still, I used to go to the temple with my neighbors to worship idols. After listening to the Word of God at a home group, I came to know that it is not right to worship idols. Since then, I have completely stopped. Hearing and knowing God's Word has changed my life, and it's a wonderful blessing for me." You know, that's exactly why Through the Bible's mission is about taking the whole Word to the whole world. And you know, right now we're heard in more than 250 languages and we're growing. Is the Lord leading you to reach out in His name as well? 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Or you can always give us a call. 1-800-65-BIBLE is the number. And when you reach out, also ask for a free pack of Bible bus passes. I've always got a couple in my wallet. They're a simple and fun way to invite friends and neighbors and coworkers or anyone you meet along the way to hop aboard the Bible bus and journey through God's Word with us. Let's pray. Heavenly Father, we would ask that many more will hear your truth and turn to you. We thank you, Lord, for your word that guides and instructs us. Would you help us learn from the example of Moses and then look to you for wisdom? In Jesus' name, amen. Here now is Dr. J. Vernon McGee with our study of Exodus 18 on Through the Bible.
1: Now we've come to the last experience of the seven experiences the children of Israel had between Egypt and Mount Sinai. And each one of them, as we've seen, illustrates Christian experience today. And we have seen in these six that they find a parallel and a corollary with the Christian today. And that, of course, is true of this last one. And we have here the visit of Jethro, the priest of Midian, and he happened to be the father-in-law of Moses, and he comes now to visit him. Now, I want us to notice this, and we'll begin reading at verse 1. "When Jethro, the priest of Midian, Moses' father-in-law, heard of all that God had done for Moses and for Israel, his people, and that the Lord had brought Israel out of Egypt. Then Jethro, Moses' father-in-law, took Zipporah, Moses' wife, after he'd sent her back, and her two sons, of which the name of the one was Gershom, for he said, I've been an alien in a strange land. And the name of the other was Eliezer, for the God of my father said he was mine help, and delivered me from the sword of Pharaoh. And Jethro, Moses' father-in-law, came with his sons and his wife unto Moses into the wilderness where he encamped at the Mount of God. And he said unto Moses, I, thy father-in-law, Jethro, am come unto thee, and thy wife, and her two sons with her. And Moses went out to meet his father-in-law, and did obeisance, and kissed him. And they asked each other of their welfare, and they came into the tent. And Moses told his father-in-law all that the Lord had done unto Pharaoh and to the Egyptians for Israel's sake, and all the travail that had come upon them by the way, and how the Lord delivered them. And Jethro rejoiced for all the goodness which the Lord had done to Israel, whom he had delivered out of the hand of the Egyptians. And Jethro said, Blessed be the Lord, who hath delivered you out of the hand of the Egyptians, and out of the hand of Pharaoh, who hath delivered the people from under the hand of the Egyptians. Now I know that the Lord is greater than all gods, for in the thing wherein thou dealt proudly, he was above them. And Jethro, Moses' father-in-law, took a burnt offering and sacrifices to God, and Aaron came and all the elders of Israel to eat bread with Moses' father-in-law before God. Now, the thing that interests me here, and I wonder if you noticed it as we read this extended section, is that the father-in-law of Moses brought his wife to him, and apparently there was a marvelous relationship between Moses and his father-in-law. In fact, they seemed to be buddies, as we would use the term. They seemed to be very close together. Moses tells him all that God has done for him, how God had led the children of Israel out of Egypt, and Jethro's interested in it. In fact, he shows a great interest in it, and he enters into this in a very marvelous way. He is interested in Moses and reveals that. And you notice that when Moses went out to meet them, his father-in-law and his wife, why, we're told here that Moses kissed his father-in-law, but nothing about kissing his wife or the two sons. Somebody says, well, Moses wrote this. Yes, that's right. And I wonder, again, now we've talked about Moses' family life before, and I'm not going into it again, other than just call your attention to this, that it confirms the thing that we said, that the family relationship was probably not as it should have been. But because of the way God has led the children of Israel, and I think that probably Moses' father-in-law was rather skeptical when Moses announced he was going back to deliver the children of Israel out of bondage. I'm sure that he told the neighbors, I don't know what's come over my son-in-law. He's got some pretty big notions. He thinks God's called him to deliver the children of Israel out of Egypt, and I just don't believe that the God he serves can do that. Well, God did do it, and apparently this has brought now Jethro to a saving knowledge of God, and this is very important to see. And we see he offers a burnt offering here. Now we find that the father-in-law decides to stay for a little while. Verse 13, it came to pass on the morrow that Moses sat to judge the people, and the people stood by Moses from the morning until the evening. And when Moses' father-in-law saw all that he did to the people, he said, What is this thing that thou doest to the people? Why sittest thou thyself alone, and all the people stand by thee from morning until evening? And Moses said unto his father-in-law, Because the people come unto me to inquire of God. When they have a matter, they come unto me, and I judge between one and another. And I do make them know the statutes of God and his laws. And Moses' father-in-law said unto him, The thing that thou doest is not good. Thou wilt surely wear away both thou and this people that is with thee, for this thing is too heavy for thee. Thou art not able to form it thyself alone. Hearken now unto my voice. I will give thee counsel, and God shall be with thee. Be thou for the people to Godward, and thou mayest bring the causes unto God. And thou shalt teach them ordinances and laws, shall show them the way wherein they must walk, and the work that they must do. Moreover, thou shalt provide out of all the people able men, such as fear God, men of truth, hating covetousness, and place such over them to be rulers of thousands, and rulers of hundreds, rulers of fifties, and rulers of tens, and let them judge the people at all seasons. And it shall be that every great matter they shall bring unto thee, but every small matter they shall judge. So shall it be easier for thyself, and they shall bear the burden with thee. And thou shalt do this thing, and God command thee so, then thou shalt be able to endure, and all this people shall also go to their place in peace. So Moses hearkened to the voice of his father-in-law and did all that he had said. And Moses chose able men out of all Israel, made them heads over the people, rulers of thousands, rulers of hundreds, rulers of fifties, and rulers of tens. Now, somebody is apt to say, well, what in the world is wrong with this? You seem to think that there's something wrong here. Well, may I say to you that on the surface, everything looks fine. Moses' father-in-law obviously loved him, had great respect for him, and was enthusiastic about him. And he's come out now, and he's brought Moses' wife to him, and so he hangs around for a few days for a visit, and then he sees how busy Moses is judging the people. So he comes up with a suggestion to lighten the load of Moses. Now somebody is apt to say, well, what in the world is wrong with that? It doesn't seem to me to be anything radically wrong there at all. Well, there are two kinds of wisdom.

that most of our churches are in trouble is because men have been brought into the church and put on a board, are given a place of prominence, a high position, because they are men who've been successful in business and out in the business world. They've made a go of it, but they have no spiritual discernment whatsoever. And therefore, the church has attempted to put in the methods of the world, the program of the world. And that just simply doesn't work. I am perfectly willing to say that the suggestions and the recommendations that Moses' father-in-law made were good ones. It would take the load off of Moses. It would expedite matters. It would be orderly. It would conserve time. And it has all of that. That makes it look like a very attractive package. And his suggestion was a sincere one. He meant well. He was prompted by a concern for the health of Moses. And you can't help but love him for this. He was anxious about Moses, and we also need to know this was not God's will, but God permitted it. Here you have the permissive will of God. If God would only stop us when we're wrong, it'd sure be helpful, by the way. But he permits it. He permits us sometimes when we go on headstrong with adopting methods that are contrary to what he wants done. Now, let's make a careful examination of this. I read all of this purposely to you today, and I think it'll take a careful examination to discover the subtle and sinister character of this man's advice. Notice, first of all, God had given no such instructions to Moses. It actually questioned the wisdom, the judgment, and the love of God. In other words, God wasn't doing the best that he could about Moses. Now, if God really loved Moses and cared for him, God would have made this suggestion a long time ago. And friends, I can hear the hiss of the serpent that was back in the Garden of Eden here, because you remember that was his suggestion to Eve. Oh, if you could only eat of that tree, you'd be wise. And God just hadn't permitted you to do that. In other words, God's not doing the best that he could by you. Now, if this had been best, God would have made this arrangement before. But it wasn't best. Now, that's something to note. There's a second thing here. God was dealing with Moses directly. He was equipping him for the great task of delivering this people. And God did not want a third party brought in. He didn't want the introduction of a party which would dissipate or insulate the power of God coming directly to Moses. You remember, God spoke face to face with Moses. And there is the tendency to want things and persons come between us and God. There are a great many people who do not like to do business directly with God. They like to go through a man or a church or a ceremony or through something, or even a book, or go to a conference. All of these have their place. But friends, we need to go directly to God. And God was dealing with Moses directly, and he didn't want this crowd in there. Now, there's a third thing to note here when you look at it in depth. It created an organization out of which came the 70 later on. And the 70 were the Sanhedrin, and one night, about 1,500 years after this, that Sanhedrin met and plotted the death of the Son of God. My friend, Moses didn't need this organization. God gave Moses power for the task and these arduous duties. These 70 men were not any more efficient for God than one. After all, it's the Spirit that quickeneth. And I want to say something at this particular juncture. There are people today in the church that feel like that what we need is the right method. We need to adopt the right method. And right now, we've got a bunch of preachers that are acting rather foolish, and I think rather silly. They're trying to identify themselves with this now generation, and they say they want to communicate. We have a seminary in Southern California that majors in this type of thing of being able to identify and communicate. And do you know that I never hear of them really reaching down and touching human life in Southern California? They just don't do it, friends. You see, today, God doesn't have to have a

0: method or an organization, a numbers or a system, or some to come between, or a ritual of good works. You see, the wisdom of God sweeps all of this aside, and there's nothing between our soul and God, and there's no broken reed to lean upon. The wisdom of God and the wisdom of man are contradictory, so much so that if one is wisdom, the other is foolishness. And God says the wisdom of the world is foolishness with God, and the foolishness of God is wiser than the wisdom of the world. Oh, if I could only get this over today to our seminaries, even so-called good seminaries, training our young men, that today they need to have the intellectual approach. They need to be clever and that type of thing. God has said, it's not with enticing words of man's wisdom, and it's not in the words which man's wisdom teacheth. And the wisdom of this world is foolishness with God, and the wisdom that's from above is the wisdom we need today. And therefore, the thing that's important here, and it's a tremendous lesson for us today, we need the power of God, not more methods or different methods or new methods. That brings us now to the 19th chapter of the book of Exodus. And we've come now to another major division, the fourth one in the book of Exodus. And we're going to consider the law now. The law is condemnation. And from chapter 19 through 24. And here in 19, we have the arrival at Mount Sinai and the agreement to accept the law. Now, this is very important also, and we're moving slowly and cautiously and carefully through this section because it's been misunderstood and has not been understood. This section is not studied very often. We want to pay particular attention to it. Now notice, and I begin reading now in chapter 19 of Exodus, in the third month, when the children of Israel were gone forth out of the land of Egypt, the same day came they into the wilderness of Sinai. And they were departed from Rephidim, and were come to the desert of Sinai, and had pitched in the wilderness, and there Israel camped before the mount. Now they've arrived at the place where the law is going to be given. Now, God's going to deal with these people very graciously and give them the opportunity of deciding whether they want to go on as he's been bringing them out of Egypt, or do they want to accept and receive the law. Well, let's take a look at this, because this is a very important section right here that's before us. I've said that, I think, about every chapter so far in Exodus, and I mean it, of each one. I want to read now verse 3. And Moses went up unto God, and the Lord called unto him out of the mountain, saying, Thus shalt thou say to the house of Jacob, and tell the children of Israel, First, ye have seen what I did unto the Egyptians, and how I bare you on eagle's wings, and brought you unto myself. Now that's traveling by grace. That's traveling by jet, the new jets. And verse 5, Now therefore, if ye will obey my voice, indeed, keep my covenant, then ye shall be a peculiar treasure unto me above all people, for all the earth is mine. And then God asks them, will they receive the words that he commands them? And they foolishly agree to accept them instead of saying they've enjoyed the trip on eagle's wings. Ye've seen what I did unto the Egyptians, and how I bear you on eagle's wings. You see, the eagle is a bird of prey. We read in Job 9:26, as the eagle that hasteth to the prey. And the Lord Jesus himself said, And wheresoever the carcass is, there will the eagles be gathered together. And yet the eagle is used as a symbol in Scripture of deity, of God. And you find in Ezekiel, there was the face of an eagle, deity. And the same thing in the fourth chapter of Revelation, the flying eagle. It represents deity. And it's admired for its wings, its ability to fly, the sower to the heights. Jeremiah in the 4th chapter, verse 13 says, his horses are swifter than eagles. And when David was giving a eulogy to Saul and Jonathan, he used the eagle as a panegyric of praise. In other words, the eagle is the jet plane of the bird family. And next time, we're going to see that the wings of the eagle are definitely a symbol of deity. God says, you have seen how I bore you on eagle's wings and brought you to myself. That's God's marvelous, infinite, wonderful grace. Now, that's the way he brought them out of Egypt and brought them to Mount Sinai. This is a great section, and it's a place where a great decision will be made. So until next time, may God richly bless you, my beloved.
1: 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I'm Steve Schwartz, praying that God's grace, peace, and mercy will be with you as you walk with Him today. Jesus.

0: Our story on the Bible Bus today is just one step in a five-year journey through the entire Word of God. Come along for the ride, and you'll study both the Old Testament and New Testament, discovering God's great redemption story. Is this your story too?
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1: Are you faithful in your daily time with God in worship and in praise and studying His Word? Are you faithful in your moral conduct? Are you faithful with your time and with your money and with all the possession that God placed in your hands? Are you faithful?
0: No matter how stressful life feels, only one thing counts at the end of the day. Were you faithful in what the Father asked of you? Welcome to Leading the Way with Dr. Michael Youssef. Today, Dr. Youssef continues his teaching series, looking at what the Bible says about the last days. And by the way, if talk about last days makes you feel a little uncertain about your own life and eternity, then we invite you to speak with a Leading the Way pastor or a counselor. And we've made that so easy. You can start that conversation at ltw.org/Jesus. Here now is Dr. Youssef with his message.
1: As we come to the second last message from the book of Revelation, we're about to see God is going to take a wrecking ball to the universe. I mean, literally, He is about to destroy the old heaven and the old earth and replace it with a new heaven and a new earth. Turn with me, please, to Revelation, beginning of chapter 17. In the beginning of chapter 17, John sees a harlot or a prostitute sitting on the Antichrist. The beast, the man of lawlessness. The Bible has many names for the Antichrist. And the beast with seven heads and 10 horns, as we saw that chapter 12 of book of Revelation. This Antichrist, this beast, is Satan incarnate. And this harlot is bedecked with jewels. In her hand, a golden ball. Remember, God has a golden ball? What's in that golden ball that the Lord Jesus has? As the prayers of the saints. But this false religious system, this harlot, also has a golden ball, but hers was filled with sin and abomination. Across the forehead of the harlot are the following words: Babylon the Great, the mother of prostitutes, and of the abominations of the earth. She is drunk with the blood of the Christian martyrs. What is Babylon in the Bible? When you see the word Babylon, you understand that it is a symbol. It represents all false religions. And any religion or any belief that is not focused and centered on Christ and His Word is originated from Satan. And therefore, it is satanic. Babylon is any religious system that sets itself against the Word of God, the Bible. Something else that you need to know about biblical language, particularly symbolic language. In the Old Testament, prostitution stands for a false belief system. Every time you see the word idolatry in the Bible, almost synonymously they use the word adultery or spiritual adultery. Just like when one spouse betrays the marriage vows and cavorts with somebody else other than the spouse, there is infidelity. There is unfaithfulness. In the same way, when a person focuses on worship, places the affection on anything or anyone other than the Lord Jesus Christ, it is called unfaithfulness. It is a spiritual adultery. Even though she appears to be riding on the beast, that is, riding on the Antichrist, it even appears to be in control of the Antichrist, this false religious system, in the end, the beast is going to turn on that false religious system, is going to turn on that harlot, and is going to try to destroy her. You say, but why? They make a good combination. Two devils instead of one, right? Two miserable things instead of one. Because the Antichrist wants to unify the whole world to worship him alone. He did not want any competition. I'm going to explain to you in a language that you understand, that you hear it every day in our language, in our culture today. The Bible makes it clear that the church, that is the true believers, the emphasis here is on true, because a lot of people claim to be Christians. But the church, which made up of the true believers from every corner of the globe, that church is the bride of Christ. Christ Himself is the bridegroom. And therefore, following anyone else, compromising that, following any false teachings, any false religious system, any false belief system is a spiritual prostitution for those who claim to belong to the body of Christ. In fact, anything that comes between the bride and the groom pollutes the relationship as prostitutes would to a marriage. Anything that seduces us from loving Jesus with our all is an intruder on the purity of our relationship with Christ. Let me plead with you, do not be misled by talk about global peace, unity, and harmony. It ain't gonna happen. Don't be misled by talk about higher consciousness. Don't be misled by all the talk about mantras and spiritual healing. All these practices found in Babylon of old. Nothing is new. And that is why I told you Babylon is a mere symbol of everything that is untrue and false. The next thing you see here is that the world leaders bowing down, verse 8, and worshiping the Antichrist. The world leaders under the domination united for one thing, and that is their hatred for Jesus, their hatred for those who love Jesus, their hatred for Christians. Verse 14, they will declare war on the Lamb, but praise God, the Lamb defeats them. He conquers them. The believers here are called the faithful. So let me stop preaching and start meddling just for a minute. Are you faithful? That's what we are called here. Are you faithful in your daily time with God in worship and in praise and studying His Word? Are you faithful in your moral conduct? Are you faithful in your business conduct? Are you faithful in your speech conduct? Are you faithful in your thought conduct? Are you faithful with your time and with your money and with all the possession that God placed in your hands? Are you faithful? That's what the Christians are called. May the Lord Himself find us faithful. Chapter 18. We see the destruction of the false economic system and the political system of the Antichrist in chapter 18. I'm not an economist, but I talk to well-respected economists to realize that today the global debt crisis and the threat of terrorism and the shockwaves that are coming about wars in the Middle East does literally makes the world economic system to be on the razor edge. And it doesn't take much to turn the world economic system over a cliff. And this will affect everyone, rich or poor. And here is the fact, here's the truth. Those who place their whole trust on wealth, those who place their whole confidence in wealth, those who focus all their attention on getting and hoarding and hiding and doing this and doing that and the other thing, they will weep when the world economic system collapses. But by the same token, those who have placed all their hope in Jesus, those who have to consider the statement of their net worth is what they have given to the kingdom of God. Those who see the real wealth is in what they sent on to heaven ahead of time. Not one of them is going to be sorry. If you put your whole faith in the world economic system, you will lose everything one day. But if your whole trust is in the Lord Jesus Christ, you will never, never, never be disappointed. Your investments are safe in Him. Lot invested everything in Sodom, and when Sodom went up in smoke, he lost everything. Psalm 72:8 promises that the Lord will rule from sea to sea, and we're going to rule with Him. Revelation 19. I could not wait to get away from 17 and 18 and get to 19. That's the truth. Because after witnessing so much judgment and so much death and calamity, we see the light of heaven break through the storm. Amen. Praise God. In heaven, we will hear a song of praise and worship. Why? For the destruction of the harlot. You say, well, wait a minute, Michael, wait a minute. You just said in 17, it says that it is the Antichrist who's going to destroy the harlot. How can the believers are going to praise God in heaven, they're going to sing for the destruction of the harlot by the Antichrist? Listen to me very carefully. This is one of the greatest lessons in the sovereignty of God. For even the treachery of the Antichrist is going to serve God's righteous purpose. Verse 2 of chapter 19 tells us that God's judgments are just and true. The Antichrist had an evil motive in destroying the false religious system of the world because he wanted all to worship him alone, all to be dedicated to him alone. But what the Antichrist means for evil, God turns it for good. The treachery of the Antichrist will lead to the avenging of the blood of the martyrs. And the next thing you see is the smoke rising from the ruins of the Antichrist kingdom. Babylon, which, as I told you, a symbol of rebellion against the one triune God, falls. Falls. And the redeemed in heaven sing, "Hallelujah, for our Lord God Almighty reigns." Say it with me. "Hallelujah, for our Lord God Almighty reigns." And then Revelation 19 also introduces us to the marriage supper of the Lamb. You see, in our weddings, the bride is the focus of attention. But when it comes to the marriage supper of the Lamb, this is the groom's day. This is the groom's coronation day. This is the groom's enthronement as King of Kings and Lord of Lords day. But you see, back in John's day, most Jewish weddings have three stages in them. The first stage is when the father of the bride and the father of the groom sit down and make an agreement. It's a binding agreement, just like in Mary and Joseph case. It's a binding agreement. It's not just like an engagement party we have here, but it's a binding one. And then the father of the groom prepare a place, extra room in the house for the bride to come to. And when the house is ready or that extra room is ready, the bridegroom's father goes in there and he brings the bride and presents her to her son. The third stage is the 7 days of celebration, feasting. In a similar way, we, in our relationship with our bridegroom, the Lord Jesus Christ, the believers, the Church of Jesus Christ, the bride, we have also three stages. The first stage is when the Holy Spirit comes to us and open our blind spiritual eyes. And make no mistake about it, every one of us born with blind spiritual eyes. We don't see our need for salvation. We don't see our need for forgiveness. But then the Holy Spirit opened those eyes and said, "Whoa, Lord, I am so sorry." We come in repentance and faith, recognizing that we can't save ourselves. We need the Savior. And so at that moment, when the Lord adopts us into His family, our name is written in the registry in heaven. The Bible calls it the Book of Life. Then comes the second stage, that is the Lord's return to the bride, the church, the true believers. I keep saying the true believers. That day is slightly different from the average Jewish wedding. I already told you that in an average Jewish wedding, the father of the groom goes over to fetch the bride and brings her to his son. In this case, in our case, the groom himself comes, the Lord Jesus. He comes in to take his church to his father's house and he presents his bride to the father. The third stage, we celebrate the marriage supper of the Lamb that Revelation talks about here. This is the greatest celebration the universe has ever known. Just imagine the guest list. I told you, you can have one man revival with this one. Abraham and Sarah and Moses and Joshua, King David, Elijah, Elisha and Jeremiah, all the prophets of God, all the martyrs who died for Christ, all of the great heroes of the faith, all of the faithful saints of God who have been faithfully laboring for Christ in humility and in obscurity and not seeking the limelight. I know many of you are working so hard, serving the Lord faithfully. I want to encourage you today. The day is coming when you will be in the marriage supper of the Lamb. John the Baptist said it best in the Gospel of John chapter 3 verses 29 and 30. He said, "The bride belongs to the bridegroom, the friend who attends the groom," referring to himself. "He waits and listens to him and is full of joy when he hears the bridegroom's voice. That joy is mine, said John the Baptist, and it is now complete. He must increase, and I must decrease. The next thing you hear is the angel saying, blessed are those who are invited to the wedding supper of the Lamb. Amen. Blessed. At that point, when John hears this, bless his heart, he was being so excited, and I don't blame him one bit. In his emotional excitement, he fell down and began to worship the angel. And the angel pulls him up and said, no, I'm your fellow servant. You need to worship the Lamb. I don't blame John, do you? I mean, when I see Jesus face to face, I'm going to be a basket case. The closing verses of chapter 19, we see Jesus riding on a white horse. He is called the faithful and true. His eyes are flare with fire. What does that mean? It means that he sees everything. He sees everything, including the dark secrets, including the quiet service. He sees everything that nobody else can see. He sees our hearts. He sees our motives. He sees our thoughts before we think them. His many crowns symbolize his authority over the whole universe as the King of Kings. His name is Logos. Can you say Logos? The Word of God. His robe is dipped in his own blood. And we too going to have robes, but not dipped in our blood, it'll be dipped in his blood. Symbolizing Jesus' righteousness. Why? Because our righteousness would not even get us to the gate of heaven. Only the righteousness of Jesus Christ is going to get us to heaven. And that is why our robes have to be dipped in his blood. Finally, we see with our own eyes the fulfillment of the statement in the Lord's Prayer, Thy kingdom come, Thy will be done on earth as it is in heaven. But then Revelation 20 talks about the 1,000-year reign of Christ, 1,000-year reign of peace, the millennium, as most people refer to it. Through the years, there have been three schools, three theories, interpretations of that 1,000-year reign of Christ, the millennium. There were those who are called post-millennialists, and those who are called amillennialists, and those who are called premillennialists. The postmillennialists, not many of them living today. They were big in the late 1800s, early 1900s, because their main belief is that this world is going to get better and better and better, and then we're literally going to back into the millennium. As I said, very few of those left. After two world wars and all the messes that we have in the world today, they ain't going to get any better. The amillennialists, when you see the word a, it's in the Greek, it means no. It means no millennium. They believe that it's a figure of speech. The millennium is not a literal 1,000 years. They say Satan already bound because he cannot hurt or harm the believer. He cannot take away our eternal life. And therefore, they don't believe in the millennium at all. Then there are the premillennialists. They say that Jesus will come to earth and rule the whole earth from Jerusalem. And that's the 1,000 years rule of peace. As I said, always come clean with you, and I'm going to tell you exactly to what interpretation that I personally belong to. I don't belong to any of them. I have started my own. I have the Youssef interpretation of the millennium. Now, we have a very small number who follow us. You say, well, Michael, what is that? It's called pan-millennialists. What does that translate to? I'm going to wait and see how it's going to pan out. You're welcome to join us, but you're also welcome to the others, and some of you already have your minds made up. That's fine. God bless you. Verse 2, chapter 20, describes Satan in vivid terms. Dragon, ancient serpent, the devil, Satan, which is actually a Hebrew word, means adversary. That's what Satan means. because he is our adversary. Peter said, be sober, be vigilant, because he's constantly conniving to seduce us. The best part of Revelation 20 is the final destruction of Satan. John mentions Gog and Magog, which is a term that is found in Ezekiel 38:2. What does it mean? Listen carefully. These are symbols of the nations of the world that are hostile to God, the Father of our Lord Jesus Christ. Then Satan will be thrown into the lake of fire with the unholy Trinity. But the best part is in verse 12. It describes how God is going to judge the world. And it says there's only two groups of people. Those whose names are written in the book of life, and those whose names not written in the book of life. That's it. Those whose names written in the book of life have nothing to fear. But those whose names not written in the book of life, all hope is lost. Here's what you need to know. God's judgment is not arbitrary and it's not unfair. He will judge based on evidence that's found in that book, in that registry in heaven. Everything about us is in that book. Everything we do is in that book. Everything we say is in that book. And Jesus said, many people are going to come and say on that day, Lord, Lord, I went to church on occasions. Your name is not in the book of life. I went to mass on a regular basis. Your name is not in the book of life. I did some charitable work. Your name is not in the book of life. I was kind to others. Your name is not written in the book of life. Here's what Jesus is going to say. His own words. Not everyone who says to me, Lord, Lord, will enter the kingdom of heaven, but only who does the will of my Father in heaven. You say, how can I be sure that my name is written in the book of life? Great question. Ask yourself, is doing the will of the Father, is obeying the Father, is paramount in my life? Now, it doesn't mean that we don't fumble and stumble. I'm the chief fumbler, let me assure you. That's not what it means. But it means it's paramount, and that every time you fumble, you come back, because that's against your nature to do that. The only reason I know my name is written in the book of life is because I came to Jesus as a sinner, amen, repenting of my sins. And he said, when you do that, your name is written in the book of life. Nobody can erase that. But if somebody says to me, I hope so, I'm not really sure, I think so, that means you don't. And you need to be sure. Here and now, that the moment you close your eyes, the reason I am absolute confident that the moment I'm going to close my eyes in death, I'll be seeing Jesus face to face, is because what Jesus did on that cross for me. I know without a shadow of doubt that my name is written, and you can too. And you can do that today.
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1: I haven't seen any vocational schools that give a diploma in suffering, or a place where you can go and study how to die. And yet, if I understand what Scripture is teaching about the nature of suffering and about the nature of death, there are times in a person's life where the call of God upon that person is to suffer.
0: Christians often talk about being called to a particular career or ministry. 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But does God call us to suffer? 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
1: There's a somewhat lesser known work of Herman Melville, the author of Moby Dick and Billy Budd and a host of South Sea adventure stories. One of his lesser known works, Melville makes this statement. He says, until we learn that one grief outweighs a thousand joys, we will never understand what Christianity is trying to make us. Now, when Melville makes that statement, I don't think that he's simply being morbid or pessimistic, but he is echoing a sentiment that we find in Scripture itself. For example, the wisdom literature of the Old Testament declares that it is better to go to the house of mourning than to spend our time with fools. It's just one more case in point where we see how closely related the God of Scripture is to the reality of suffering and of pain. And in the first segment together, I mentioned this word, vocation. And usually when we use this word, vocation, we're referring to our career or to our life's work. Whenever I meet someone the first time, I ask them what their name is and where they live, and then inevitably I'll say, what do you do? I'm inquiring about your vocation. We have vocational tests. We have vocational schools. So this word is a very important part of our vocabulary. But its root meaning, its classical meaning, is taken from the Latin word that means to call. And the idea earlier on in our history, when we understood that God calls people into various tasks and various occupations, he doesn't just call people into the ordained ministry, to clergy and so on, but he calls people to be physicians. He calls people to be involved in jurisprudence. He calls people into productive enterprises of business and so on, that this idea of vocation has to do with the fact that we are confident that as the Lord of history and as the Lord of all of life, God places his call upon people to perform certain tasks. But we don't usually think of suffering or of dying as a vocation. I haven't seen any vocational schools that give a diploma in suffering or a place where you can go and study how to die. And yet, if I understand what Scripture is teaching about the nature of suffering and about the nature of death, I think that it is safe for us to see that there are times in a person's life where the call of God upon that person may not be to banking or to being a doctor or to being a minister or whatever, but the call of God on the person's life for that portion of their life is to suffer. Perhaps even to die. As I said earlier, that may sound far out to you and radical. So what I'd like to do in the rest of this segment is to show you something of the history of God's activity with people by looking again at persons whom we know God called to suffer. Anytime we even talk about suffering, usually the first name that comes to mind from biblical history is the name of, and I know this is going to look funny up here underneath this word vocation, it's the name Job. Not Job. Although there's a link between vocation and jobs. I'm talking about vocation and Job. You know the story of Job, how that there's a drama that is unfolding in heaven where Satan reports to the divine architect of heaven and earth, and he says he's been going to and fro over all of the earth and examining the creation. He sort of comes back in gleeful delight at what he's discovered down here on this planet, and he's mocking God, saying, hey, all these people down here, and they're in my pocket. They're doing what I want them to do. Nobody's listening to you. Nobody's paying any attention to your laws and so on. And God said, wait a minute, have you considered my servant Job? Satan says, sure, I've considered Job. I've seen him. He obeys you. He's upright. He's righteous. Stainless Job, we call him. He said, but why shouldn't he serve you? Does Job serve God for nothing? Look at what you've done. You've prospered him. You've put a hedge around him. You've given everything that a man could ever want. He said, let me at him. Let me inflict pain on his life. And we'll see how long he's faithful to you. Well, you know the story of all of the afflictions that come upon Job. He loses his property. He experiences financial ruin. Then his family is taken from him one by one. And then he is afflicted with incurable diseases that are excruciatingly painful. And in the midst of this experience, Job is tempted to curse God. In fact, in the middle of his suffering, even his wife comes and suggests that if he wants relief from his pain, that what he ought to do is shake his fist into heaven and scream at God. And his wife says, curse God and die. How could anybody endure this much grief and this much pain and still refuse to blaspheme God? Job had a lot more than patience. Job had an understanding and a confidence of God even when he was shaken to the very foundation of his being. We know that the worst thing that happened to the man was that in the midst of his suffering, when he looked to his friends for comfort, his friends came to him not with comfort, but with accusation. And so the friends all came to Job and they said, Job, there must be some unconfessed sin in your life. Not a whole lot of comfort. Until finally Job turned to God. And he experienced the whole roller coaster of human emotions, even with God. He struggled with God. He screamed at God. He was mad at God. He was afraid of God. He didn't know whether to repent or to rejoice or what to do in the midst of all this pain. He said, I don't know what's happening. He said, God, will you please explain to me why I'm enduring this suffering? And what happened? Did God come down and say, well, listen, there's three reasons why you're suffering, Job. It's because you yelled at your wife last week or because you stole some tomatoes from somebody's garden. No. You know, God never answered his question. Instead, he started asking Job a lot of questions. He said, Job, you want me to answer your questions first? You answer some of mine. He said, Job, tell me, where were you when I established the foundations of the world? I don't know. It's me. Come on, Job, speak up. You know, I want you to answer these questions. I'll be happy to answer yours, but first you answer mine. Job, do you send the lion after his prey in the jungle? Do you send the bird south in the winter? Job, can you unbutton the belt of Orion? Can you set the limits of the Pleiades? Can you do these things? Can you set the tides in the heaven? And all this final examination that Job's getting, all Job can say to God is, nope, nope, nope, nope, nope. And it's almost as if God's bullying him. As if God is saying, you can't do those things, Job, but I can. Well, what was the answer that Job got? He didn't get an answer. What he got was a person.
2: got a person. God said, look at me. I'm not going to answer your question right now, but I want you to understand that I control the universe. I control the Pleiades. I can pull the Leviathan out of the oceans with a 5-pound test line. Job, trust me. And he did. Because it was his vocation. Because Job did not suffer because of his sin. Job suffered for the glory of God. In the New Testament, some folks brought a man to Jesus and they wanted to stump Jesus with a difficult theological question. The man had been blind from the day that he was born. Spent his whole life in darkness. And so they bring this man to Jesus and they say, Jesus, tell us, unravel this theological mystery for us. Whose sin was it? Was it this man's sin or his parents' sin that made him be born blind? Now, those of you who are students of philosophy maybe recognize in this question that is brought to Jesus what's called the fallacy of the false dilemma, or the either-or fallacy. It's a fallacious way of thinking. It's reducing something to two options when there may be three or four or five or six options, saying that you have to have either peanut butter or Cracker Jacks. And I'll say, just the same, I'll have popcorn. I don't want either pox on both of your houses here on these either or business. But these people came to Jesus and said, the man is blind and there's got to be a reason for his blindness. Either it's because he's a sinner and God afflicts him with blindness, or his parents were sinful and therefore he's born blind. That's the question brought to Jesus. And Jesus said, neither. This man was born blind that the work of God might be made manifest. Do you hear what he's saying? He's saying this man was born blind so that the majesty of God would be made plain. But now we say, how in the world is the majesty of God made manifest through human suffering? Well, we're talking about it right now. Do you think that man ever dreamed that 2,000 years after he met Jesus, people would be gathered at MD Anderson Medical Center talking about his experience with blindness and his experience in meeting one who touched his eyes and gave him his sight back? That the reason why he was born blind was that from all eternity, God purposed that that man be there at that place on that day when his son would come by and give him his sight back. To demonstrate to the whole world the power and the magnificence of Christ.

a divine vocation. Now, we've talked about Job, and we've talked about the man born blind. But there was one man who was born who had one purpose in his whole life, one vocation. The whole reason why he was born in the first place wasn't to be blind, wasn't to suffer boils or the loss of family or cattle as Job was. But the whole purpose for this man's suffering, his vocation, was to do one thing, and that was to die. And his name was Jesus. I'd like to read a passage that you're all familiar with from the New Testament. From the 26th chapter of Matthew's Gospel, beginning at verse 36, where we read this, "Then Jesus went with his disciples to a place called Gethsemane. And he said to them, 'Sit here while I go over there and pray.' And he took Peter and two sons of Zebedee along with him." Now listen to this. "And he began to be sorrowful and troubled. And then he said to them, 'My soul is overwhelmed with sorrow to the point of death. Stay here and keep watch with me.'" In theology, we like to use Latin phrases and Latin expressions, and one that I've always found particularly meaningful are the words passio magna, which means the great suffering. We speak of the grand passion of Christ, that it was Christ's vocation from the very moment that he was born that he was called of God to suffer and to die. Do you remember his mother Mary? When Jesus was just a baby, Mary and Joseph took Jesus into the temple for circumcision, for purification. And they met this old prophetess there, and this old prophet that God had said that he wouldn't die until he had seen the Lord's Messiah. His name was Simeon. And Simeon sang the Nunc Dimittis, the song. He said, "Now lettest thou thy servant depart in peace, for mine eyes have seen the glory of Israel." And then he broke out into prophecy and talked about how this baby of this woman was going to be established for the rising and falling of many in Israel and would be a sign to the nations and so on. And then at that very beginning of Jesus' life, this ancient prophet said, "But Mary, a sword is going to pierce your soul." The announcement to the mother of Christ in the first 2 weeks of his life was that this child was destined for death and for suffering. And we don't know at what point in Jesus' developing consciousness he became totally aware of his vocation. We know when he was 12 years old and he went to Jerusalem and he was astounding the doctors in the temple, and his parents were missing him and they were frantic. They thought they had lost him, and they came rushing back and they found Jesus talking to the theologians in the temple and amazing them all with his knowledge. And they rebuked their son and said, "You know, what are you doing? We've been looking all over the place for you. You've caused us no small amount of consternation." And he said to his parents, "Don't you know that I must be about my Father's business?" He had a sense of vocation. But what was that business? It wasn't until he was about 30 years old that he began his public ministry, and he sort of kept a low profile, what the theologians call the messianic secret. Jesus didn't go around and display his power all at once to everybody. And on one occasion, he drew aside with his disciples, and he sort of gathered them around, Peter, James, and John, and he said, "Tell me now," he said, "you're out and about with the populace here. What's the scuttlebutt? What are people saying about me? Who do men say that I am?" And the disciples began to respond, and they said, "Well, some of them say that you're, you know, an incredible prophet. Some say you're Elijah. Some say you're John the Baptist. They're confusing you with him," and so on. And they're giving all these answers as to what public opinion polls were saying about Jesus. And finally, Jesus said, "Well, that's fine. That's interesting to know what they're saying. Who do you think that I am?" And you remember Simon Peter, Caesarea Philippi, looked at Jesus and he said, "Thou art the Christ, the Son of the living God. You're the Messiah." And Jesus looked at Simon and he said, "Blessed art thou,

0: Bar-Jonah. Flesh and blood hath not revealed that to you. This isn't something that you penetrated through your unaided speculation here. Flesh and blood hasn't revealed this to you, but my Father has revealed that to you. And it was a wonderful moment. This was Peter's greatest moment, and Jesus renamed him right there. He said, and thou shalt be called Petros. Peter, meaning rock, and on this rock, I'm going to build my church. You can just see Peter beginning to swell in pride, you know, from that compliment from Jesus. 5 minutes later, if you remember the story, Jesus looked at Peter, whom he had complimented, and said, get thee behind me, Satan. Remember that? He wasn't talking to the devil. He was talking to Peter. And he looked at Peter and he called Peter the devil. He said, get thee behind me, Satan. Why did he do it? Because in that 5 minutes, something very significant took place in the conversation. After Peter said, okay, you're the Messiah, Jesus said, okay, I'm the Messiah. Blessed are you for understanding. But there's something you must learn. And that is, as the Messiah, I have to suffer many things. Peter said, God forbid. You know what his words were? In the text there, we read this, that Peter looked at Jesus and he said, far be it from you, Lord, that you should suffer. Imagine that. I mean, if anybody should have understood that God majors in suffering and that God can make this vocation to call a person to suffer, it should have been a Jew of the first century. But even at that point, Peter was saying, this is unthinkable. Our Messiah is a Messiah who will come and he certainly won't suffer. Jesus said, you've got to understand that the only way I can be the Messiah is by walking the Via Dolorosa. I have to suffer, and I have to die, because that's the call of God on my life. You see, Peter wanted Christ to remove himself from suffering, to be the Savior some other way. That's why I say, at the very heart of the Judeo-Christian faith is the reality of suffering and of death. That would be nice to say that when the moment came for Jesus to fulfill his destiny, he smiled, he saluted the Father and said, okay, I'm ready now. Let's get on with it. We read here in this text that when Christ went into the Garden of Gethsemane, it said, this was the beginning of his sorrow, and he entered into great distress. And he said, my soul is exceedingly sorrowful. He said, God, if there's any other way, let this cup pass from me. I certainly don't want to volunteer for drinking a cup like that. And I don't want to volunteer for getting some terrible disease. And those of you who suffer from very difficult diseases, I'm sure, didn't volunteer for them. And you've cried out many, many times, even as Christ did, please let this cup pass. Nevertheless, not my will, but yours be done. And God said, no. The Father said, drink the cup. That's your vocation. Jesus said, okay, if that's what you want, then I'll drink it. He didn't go laughing and dancing to the cross. He went screaming to the cross. But the only way he could endure what he endured was to understand that it wasn't the devil that put him there. And it wasn't chance that put him there. And it wasn't the hostility of people that put him there. All of those things maybe could be mixed up in the nature of things, but ultimately what put him there was a vocation. He was sent by the Father. But what we're going to see before we're done is that when God gives a human being a vocation to suffer and to die, he never, ever, ever, ever
1: begins it there.
2: Christian faith
1: didn't begin on Good Friday.
3: If you're in Christ, your suffering is not your ultimate destination. 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The suffering of our Savior resulted in victory, in triumph, in resurrection. And whatever cross our Father has given us to bear, we can persevere, knowing that Christ bore the heavier burden, and that our suffering will also one day result in triumph. This has been the Tuesday edition of Renewing Your Mind. 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
6: 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Join me now for A Heart for Hollywood. When we talk about having a heart for Hollywood, that includes all the creatives. A creative could be a visual artist, could be a writer, a musician, a storyteller, could also be a filmmaker, an actor, even the makeup artist. God loves creative people. In the beginning, He created. The master creator. He created the heavens and the earth. And in the words of George Bernard Shaw, imagination is the beginning of creation. You imagine what you desire. You will what you imagine. And at last, you create what you will. In Exodus 31, we come across the character Bezalel, and we have his friend Aholiab, and God is speaking to them. This is his first commissioned work of art recorded in the Bible. The Lord said to Moses, "See, I have chosen Bezalel, son of Uri, the son of Hur, of the tribe of Judah, and I have filled him with the Spirit of God, with wisdom, with understanding and knowledge, and with all kinds of skills, to make artistic designs for work in gold, silver, and bronze, to cut and set stones, to work in wood, and to engage in all kinds of crafts. Moreover, I have appointed Aholiab, son of Ahisamach, of the tribe of Dan, to help him. Also, I have given ability to all the skilled workers to make everything I have commanded you." God used these artisans to make beautiful His ark, His temple. He was speaking through His own creative methods to His people in works of art. Today, we still have artists that are speaking God's heart. We need to support these artists in prayer. It's a very difficult place to be an artist in Hollywood, to be a writer, to be a filmmaker, an actor, to be that makeup artist. But those are the people that we're praying for right now. So, Lord, I just want to thank you that you have given us role models, creative gifts, the desire to be creative and to be just like you. Help me to celebrate the creative leaders in Hollywood, for you have made them also in your image. Let us pray for Hollywood, and we will see the change in culture to follow. Thank you for joining me today, and thank you for continuing to pray for this most influential mission field.
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8: Shall rise again. Wouldn't that stop you? Go, wow. Trusting in the Lord. You ever stood over a grave of a loved one and you just kind of felt a loss of words? You don't know what to say. You don't know what to think. Your thoughts are running wild. This is an anchor, these three words. It's an anchor for thoughts at that time. Shall rise again. Now, when we think about what Jesus said in verse 23, thy brother shall rise again, we think about those who will rise again. And he says, thy brother shall rise again. He means your very brother, the same person, the same character, not a different person. Your brother is going to rise again. You know, that has implications for us. When we get to heaven, we're going to see and we're going to recognize people, our friends, our family, our relatives who've died in Christ. If a spouse died in Christ, that person's going to be recognized as having been our spouse. Now, Jesus made it clear there are no marriages in heaven. There's not going to be a spouse up there, but we're going to see that. And my wife said, you know, that my wife, Cheryl, she said that all her life she was frustrated about how I had done things and seen things that she had not done or seen. And that really irritated her because I would tell her about things I had seen and done that she didn't know. So when she was going to die, she said she was happy that she was going to die first so that she would get to heaven. And when she got to heaven, that she would be able to tell me about things that she had seen and done that I had never seen before. So it made her happy. And I said, well, I'm glad that makes you happy to die first. Now, that word rise in verse 23, such a wonderful word. You know, when Lazarus rose, we're going to see, he rose. He said, Jesus said, come forth. He rose to come to Jesus. And when we rise from the dead, we're going to rise to come to Jesus. And Jesus is going to call from the grave. And what he's going to say is, come to me, come to me. And we're going to say, I come to you, Jesus. We won't just rise, we'll rise to Jesus. That's what makes verse 23 so impactful. The truth of those two words that were meant that really weren't said in verse 23, but it really was meant, thy brother shall rise again to me. And the truth of rising to Jesus is so beautifully captured in a song, All Praise Rising. I don't know if you heard the song, it was great, you know, all.

0: Rise to thee. Isn't that a beautiful song? Rise to thee. In Ezekiel 37, Jehovah Jesus put Ezekiel in this great valley full of dry bones. Wow. So there's Ezekiel. He's standing in front of death, dry bones. And Jehovah Jesus says to Ezekiel in Ezekiel 37:5, thus saith the Lord God unto these bones, behold, I will cause breath to enter into you, and you shall live. Now, that was Jehovah Jesus saying to Ezekiel, these bones shall live. These bones shall rise again. Now, in John 11, where we are, there stands Martha in front of death. Her brother is dead in the tomb. And Jesus says to her, your brother, thy brother, shall rise again. That will be what happens to us. Everyone who's in Jesus, rise again. When God made those dry bones rise in Ezekiel 37, it says in Ezekiel 37, bones came together, bone to his bone. And when we rise, we'll be coming together, not only in our bodies, but also friends in Jesus. It will be us coming together, friend to friend. Now, Jesus is trying to explain to Martha that Lazarus is about very imminently to be raised from the dead, very shortly. But Martha, she's just not getting that. And from what Jesus is saying, in other words, and so Martha replies in verse 24, Martha saith unto him, I know that he shall rise again in the resurrection of the last day. So from Martha's reply, it's pretty clear that Jesus and Martha, they're just not communicating. They're not connecting. They're not on the same page. They're not on the same wavelength. He's saying to her, Martha, right now, Lazarus, your brother, is going to be raised from the dead. And Martha's thinking, yeah, far distant future in what she calls the last day. They're just not on the same page. This is really like the woman at the well, Samaria, and Jesus, when they weren't really communicating. They weren't connecting. In John 4:7, then there cometh the woman of Samaria to draw water. Jesus saith unto her, give me to drink. And saith the woman of Samaria unto him, how is it that thou, being a Jew, askest drink of me, which am a woman of Samaria? Jesus answered and said unto her, if thou knewest the gift of God, and who, think about that, if you knew who it is that saith to thee, give me to drink, thou wast asked of him, he would have given thee living water. Woman saith, sir, you have nothing to draw with, the well is deep. From whence then hast thou this living water? And Jesus replies, whosoever drinketh this water shall thirst again, but whosoever drinketh the water that I shall give him, and again we go back to the who, I shall give him, shall never thirst, but the water that I shall give him shall be in him a well of water spring up into eternal life. Woman says, sir, give me this water that I thirst not. So at first they just weren't communicating. Again, Jesus was talking about an immediate available water for the soul that would quench the deep thirst of the soul. She's thinking literal water at the bottom of a well. And Jesus has to essentially say to her, not the well, but me, the source of the water. And then she understood. And then she got the water. What brought the woman at the well to be on the same page, Jesus said, the problem is you don't know who's speaking to you. But what brought her to a full understanding is when Jesus said about himself, she said, I know that Messiah is going to come. And he said, I am the person who's speaking to you. I am Messiah. I that speak unto you am he. I am Messiah. That changed everything for the woman when she realized the who. So Martha and Jesus now, they're not communicating. And Martha's thinking her brother's going to rise some very long time away. And Jesus is telling her, no, your brother's about to be raised from the dead right now. And there's something else we can see in Martha's reply. Martha was upset right then, and she needed comfort in knowing that Lazarus would be cared for. And she said in verse 24 that she knew that Lazarus was going to be raised at the last day. But the way she said that is like she brushed it off. I know, yeah, last day. I know. What she was doing was undervaluing and underrating the resurrection, whenever it was going to happen. You know, we have a tendency to do that. Jesus made promises to us. They're designed to comfort us. They're designed to take away a troubled heart. Jesus said in John 14:1, let not your heart be troubled. You believe in God? Believe also in me. In my Father's house are many mansions. If it were not so, I would have told you. I go to prepare a place for you. And if I go prepare a place for you, I will come again and receive you unto myself, that where I am, there you may be also. You know, we can miss the comfort and having our troubled heart removed if we do what Martha did in verse 25 and just brush it off and say, and undervalue the promise, underrate about the, and say it's just not worth it considering right now. Like Don said, Pastor Jim used to say, what application does this have for me? So when Jesus said to Martha in verse 23, thy brother shall rise again, Martha had a promise. She had a promise from Jesus, a very valuable promise. She had a very valuable promise that Lazarus was going to be imminently going to be raised from the dead. She heard the promise, but she didn't cash it in. She didn't cash in that promise for the value of comfort and taking away the trouble. You know, it reminds me of in the 1500s, France invaded England and French soldiers were on English ground. And at that time, there was a French soldier who was very badly wounded. And so he came to this house of this poor couple and they tried to care for him as best they could, just as a human being. And the French soldier died. And before he died, he gave the couple a 1,000-franc note, which at that time was very, very valuable, 1,000 francs. And the couple didn't know how valuable it was. They just thought it was very pretty, you know, the bill itself, all the colors. So they took the note and they framed it and they put it on the wall. It sat there on the wall. And later, a man came to the couple's home and he saw the 1,000-franc note and he asked him, how'd you get that? And they said, well, it was a souvenir that the French soldier gave him. And the man told him, says, do you know how valuable that is? That is a fortune for you. See, they never cash it in. See, that's like us. We read the promises of God and they said, that's very sweet, promises of God, but we don't cash it in. Remember and put it on the wall. It's so easy for us to do that. So sweet, so precious, promise. It's like that couple and cash it in. All right. Now, with that promise that Jesus made to Martha in verse 23, Martha had a treasure so very near to her, but because she didn't understand, she didn't get the benefit from the treasure. Our understanding of the treasures that we have from God's promises, they come to us, like Don said, when we apply them to our lives. What application does this have for me? Now, Jesus now makes a statement that rocks her understanding of who Jesus is. Martha said that she believed that the power of Jesus was in his prayer to God, that if he prayed, he could have anything. Jesus is telling her his power is in his word. By his word, he can have anything. Martha said that she believed that she had to wait for a resurrection on the last day. Jesus is telling her she only has to wait for his voice to be spoken. Just like he said in another place in John 5:25, Jesus said, verily, verily, I say unto you, the hour is coming and now is when the dead shall hear the voice of the Son of God and they that hear shall live. So when we look at Martha in verse 22, which she says, whatsoever thou will ask of God, God will give it thee. She's saying that she believes that Jesus can get a resurrection from the dead. She expected Jesus to say, yes, Martha, I can get a resurrection from the dead. What rocked Martha was in verse 25, Jesus didn't say something like, I can get a resurrection from the dead. He said, I am the resurrection from the dead. She had put Jesus on a lower level. You know, we tend to do that. We tend to put Jesus on a lower level than God the Father, when in reality, Jesus is equal with God the Father. And this was understood by the enemies of Jesus in John 10:30, when he said, I and my Father are one. And then it says the response was, then the Jews took up stones again to stone him. Jesus answered, many good works have I showed you from my Father. For which of those works do you stone me? The Jews answered him, saying, for good work we stone thee not, but for blasphemy, because that thou, being a man, makest thyself God. In other places they said, equal with God. They understood. That's why I call Jesus Jehovah Jesus in the Old Testament. It's a little bit stunning sometimes to think about how high Jesus is. It reminds me of the first time, I have cousins I've never met before, and I decided one winter that I would go around and meet a few cousins I never met before. So I met my cousin Stan in Columbus, Ohio. I'd heard about him, started a company called Ohio Distinctive for helping kids learn. And I met Stan. And on that particular day, Stan and I were driving to meet his twin brother, Glenn, who was a doctor over at Ohio State. And so, but at this time, just the two of us, Stan was driving and I was sitting in the passenger seat. We were driving. And obviously, I never told Stan that what I believed about Jesus. But we were driving there in Columbus. It was just a beautiful day. It was a winter day. The sun was shining and there was snow, just a blanket of snow glistening on the ground. It was just really pretty. And we came to a lake and there was a group of beautiful white swans, you know, on the lake. And so as we saw them, I said, look at the beauty of those swans. And I said, only the Lord Jesus could create a bird like that. When I said that, he slammed on the brakes, just about went through the windshield. And I remember he was driving and he leaned over and got his face right in my face. He was in shock as he looked at me like, seriously? And from my face, no words were exchanged. But Stan knew I was 100% serious that Jesus had created those swans. Stan took me where I needed to go to see my other cousin. That was the last time I ever saw Stan. That was the last time I ever spoke to Stan. He never wanted to see or talk to me again after that. I knew I had one shot to take with Stan. I just had one bullet in my gun. And I took it when I said, only the Lord Jesus could create a bird like that. Now, when I think of my brother Stan, my cousin, he's not my brother. When I think of my cousin Stan, what I remember is the slamming on the brakes and his head looking over at me. That's the last thing I remember about him. Because what he was saying without words was, who are you saying Jesus is? That was what he was really saying by that whole episode. That's what happened. Now, this is what's happening in verse 25. Martha is expecting Jesus to say, yes, I can pray and get a resurrection from the dead. When Jesus said it, but when Jesus said, No, I am the resurrection from the dead. That was like Martha slamming on the brakes, taking a hard look at Jesus as if to say, who did you just say you are? It's that very question that really captivates us. For all eternity, we're going to be caught up with the wonder of the first words, which was a question, that Paul asked Jesus, which was in Acts 9:5, who art thou, Lord? For all eternity, we're going to be in a quest to dive into the depths of that question, that Acts 9:5 question. Who art thou, Lord? You know, Martha here is a picture of us, stunned, marveled, amazed, captivated with one question. Who is Jesus? Martha had a concept of who Jesus is when she said, you have great power in prayer. But she found out her concept of Jesus was too low. And when Martha heard Jesus lift her concept of who Jesus is, Martha had to reprocess her concept of who Jesus is. On that road to Damascus, when Jesus lifted Paul's concept of who Jesus is, Paul had to reprocess his concept of who Jesus is. That was the beginning of Paul starting his eternal process of lifting Jesus higher and higher. And for all eternity, Paul will be on a quest to find out who Jesus is. Paul put it this way in Philippians 3:10. He says, the goal of my being in Philippians 3:10, that I may know him and the power of his resurrection. What do you mean, Paul? You know him. You've been writing about him. You wrote most of the New Testament. What do you mean, know him? He says, no, I don't know him. On that road to Damascus, when Paul asked that one question, who is Jesus? That was not a one and done question and answer. Paul is asking that question, who is Jesus? That's just the beginning of an eternity, a long eternity of asking that same question, who is Jesus? For all eternity, our concept of who Jesus is will be lifted and will be continually reprocessing our concept of who Jesus is. Our concept of Jesus will be lifted higher and higher. Our eternal quest is Philippians 3:10, that I may know him. Bert Poole wrote a song. Never lose the wonder of Jesus' love and what he's done for you. Some folks do get grouchy, though born again. They sure do sing the blues. He loved you. He saved you. Forgave what you were slave to. So praise him with a life that's true. Oh, never lose the wonder of Jesus' love and what he's done for you. In this life, we should never lose the wonder of who is Jesus. For all eternity, we will never lose the wonder of who is Jesus. So when Martha said in verse 24, I know that he shall rise in the resurrection the last day, we can picture Martha, kind of paint a picture in your mind. She's standing there. She's looking way up into the sky for life from the dead, way up. She didn't know the resurrection of life is standing right next to her. In the person of Jesus. Martha undervalued Jesus. Martha underrated Jesus. Just like Philip. Philip in John 14:8. Philip saith unto Jesus, show us the Father, and it suffices that. Jesus saith unto him, have I been so long time with you, and yet thou hast not known me? Philip, he that hath seen me hath seen the Father. How sayest thou, show us the Father? See that scene again, Philip. Just like the scene with Martha. Philip's looking way up in the sky and saying to Jesus, oh, can you help me see the Father up there? And Jesus, and he doesn't realize, standing right next to Philip is Jesus, who is Hebrews 1:3, the brightness of his glory and the express image of his person. Father seen in Jesus. Jesus is the express image of the Father. And so Jesus asks Philip the penetrating question in John 14:9. Have I been so long time with you, and yet thou hast not known me? You know, that question that Jesus asked Philip, that's a personal challenge for each one of us. It's like, have we been a believer for so long, and yet we've really not known who Jesus is? Have we been singing these hymns for so long, and yet not known who Jesus is? Have we been praying for so long? And not really known who Jesus is? Have we been reading the Bible for so long and really not known who Jesus is? Have we been coming to church for so long, really not known who Jesus is? She didn't know. Martha didn't know. Standing right next to her was all she needed in Jesus. When he says to her, I am the resurrection and life. He didn't say, I am the resurrection and stop. He said, I am the resurrection and the life. Now, resurrection, life, they're important that he set them together. They're linked to each other. If Jesus was only the resurrection, that would have meant that Jesus just brings back a person to live in an old life in a world of the dying. That's what we're in. We are in a world of the dying. We live in a world of the dying. For us to be resurrected back into this life would maybe be brought back into a world of the dying. But Jesus said he was the resurrection and the life. So he's saying that he's not just a resurrection back into a world of dying. By adding the words and the life, he's saying he's a resurrection into a new life, into a world of the living. Now, that sounds great. Everyone loves what Jesus said, that he's the resurrection and the life. And everybody says, that's wonderful. That makes me feel so good. But Jesus says, wait. This resurrection and the life is not for everyone. There's a condition. There's a necessity for a person to experience Jesus as the resurrection and the life. And the condition is, in verse 25, he that believeth. Believing means to know. It means to know and respond to the knowledge. To know Jesus is God and to respond that he is God means to bend the knee, bow. Worship. To know Jesus is God means to respond, surrender. Surrender to him. That says about the devils, the demons, in James 2:19, thou believest that there is one God, thou knowest well, the devils also believe and tremble. Demons also know that Jesus is God, but they don't surrender. They don't respond in a surrender to him. Believe us to know that Jesus is Savior. Respond.
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2: Jamie, if I knew I was gonna die, I'd be right afraid. Ain't you afraid of...
3: Oh no, Kitty. It's the Lord Jesus that makes me not afraid. He's going to take me to live with him. And if he was going too, he'd make you feel the same.
1: Hungering and Thirsting on the next Lamplighter Theater.

0: Well, hello there. It's good to have you back. You're always welcome here at Lamplighter Theatre. On our last visit...
1: Wait, you see that?
2: See what?
1: Over there. Smoke!
3: That looks like it's coming from...
1: It's coming from my flat. It's on fire! Mum! Mother! Oh, this smoke! I could crawl fast. Mother! Mother, I'm coming! Oh, God. Save my mother. I don't care what you do with me, but please, please save my mum. The window! Help! Someone help!
4: Look! There's someone at that window!
5: Man, get that ladder to the window!
1: Oh, Mom!
5: Dick! Dick West! Where are you?
1: Here! I'm over here! You! What are you doing here?
5: Calm down, Dick. Things aren't always as they seem.
1: Get away from my mum! What are you doing, you murderous thief?
5: Dick, please. Dick!
4: We're coming, lad!
5: Here! Take the woman. Oh, God. Now, Dick, let's get you out of here.
4: Hold on. I just need to get this beam off you.
5: What was that?
4: Quick! We don't have much time!
5: Here, take the boy!
4: I've got him!

0: And then...
1: Then what happened?
0: Just when all hope was lost, Mr. Lampy ran in and saved your father from the fire.
1: Well, what was Father doing there?
0: I don't know. But he would have died if it hadn't been for Mr. Lampy.
1: Is it true that Mr. Lampy's clothes were on fire?
0: Yeah, he looked like a fiery ghost. Your father was burned pretty badly too.
1: Oh, poor father.
0: Yes. I don't know how he lived crashing through the floor and all. Jamie, if I knew I was gonna die, I'd be right afraid. Ain't you afraid of...
1: Oh no, Kitty. It's the Lord Jesus that makes me not afraid. He's going to take me to live with him. And if he was going too, he'd make you feel the same.
0: But I don't know as I'm his child yet. I'm hungering and thirsting. But I haven't been able to... Well, to...
1: To what?
0: To trust him. Oh, Jamie, just look at all the bad things that have happened.
1: Yes, but don't you remember Miss Howard's song about God's love?
0: I want to trust and believe as you do. I just don't know how.
1: Ain't you been coming to him every day and asking?
0: Yes, but I don't think I'm doing it proper. A little part of me thinks that maybe Dick's right.
1: Don't your text say, him that cometh to me, I will in no wise cast out. You just gotta believe, Kitty. And if you've been hungering and thirsting, his promise to fill ya.
0: Him that cometh to me, I will in no wise cast out. Oh, I do so want to come to him. I do.
1: Then why don't you just ask him plainly, here and now?
0: Do I need to fold my hands like the girls do in Sunday school?
1: I don't think it much matters.
0: All right, then. Dear Lord Jesus, I come to you right now and ask you to forgive me of my sins and to fill me with your righteousness. I can't do it on my own. And I do awfully mean it, Lord. Am I supposed to say amen, Jamie?
1: I don't know.
0: Amen.
1: Amen. I think you really meant it, Kitty.
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4: Hello. Are you Dick West?
5: Yes.
4: My name is Harold Fitzsimmons. I've been looking for you.
5: Looking for me? Are you sure, Governor?
4: Yes, beyond doubt. You saved my little Maggie from being run over.
5: Well, yes, but what does that have to do with... Wait, your little Maggie?
4: Yes. My little Maggie. Do you mind if I sit here on the edge of your bed? My knees are a little tired from all those stairs.
5: Of course.
4: Oh, thank you. I owe you quite a debt, son.
5: You owe me? You must be mistaken.
4: I've been mistaken about many things in my life, but this is not one of them.
5: How do you mean?
4: Without any thought of yourself or knowledge of who this little orphan girl was, you sacrificed much.
5: Anyone would have done the same.
4: I doubt that. What I don't doubt is that your act of bravery has cost you a great deal of pain and suffering.
5: It's just me leg. I'll be up proper in no time.
4: I've heard that you also lost your home and all of your possessions in a fire, and that without an income your mother is headed for the poorhouse.
5: With all due respect, sir...
4: And with all the respect that you deserve, Mr. West, I want to reward you for saving my granddaughter.
5: Your granddaughter? Little Maggie? Remarkable. Simply remarkable. But how
6: Sorry,
5: did...
6: Sorry, Dick, I forgot my hat.
7: Oh, hello, Mr. Fitzsimmons.
4: Your timing is, as usual, unexpectedly a pleasant surprise. Will you stay for a moment? I was just about to tell Dick here about how I found my little Maggie.
7: Certainly, I wouldn't miss a good story for all the lamps in London. Now, what about little Maggie?
4: It all started about 6 years ago. My daughter, who I loved very much, married a man against my will. We remained estranged, and I never saw or heard from her again. Until I received a letter explaining that she and her husband were both dying of consumption, and to come and rescue their daughter, my granddaughter, immediately. The post date on the envelope, however, was over a month past. When I arrived, they were gone, and the child nowhere to be found. We never considered that Maggie would have been a street child.
5: All this time, little Maggie was your granddaughter.
4: Yes. We later discovered that she had been living in Hempton with Mr. Mason and his wife, who forced her to beg for money on the streets.
5: What? That wicked man.
7: He'll get his due. Better if a millstone be hung about his neck than to hurt one of these little ones.
5: To think Maggie was near me most every day.
4: A few weeks ago, one of my handymen came to me asking for advice about a bad business deal involving Mr. Mason. The man had invested in Mr. Mason's business, but soon after, someone broke into the business and stole all the money.
5: Wait. That is exactly what happened to me.
4: Yes. And there's more to the story. After hearing about the supposed break-in at Mr. Mason's recently, I told my handyman to go to the police. But he decided to take matters into his own hands.
5: Take matters into his own hands? Mr. Fitzsimmons, who is your handyman?
8: Rather much larger than me, patient. 10 minutes is all you have. And then back to your room.
9: Yes, ma'am. Thank you.
8: Excuse me, Mr. West. Another visitor.
5: Mr. Scott!
4: Ah, perfect timing. Dick, I would like to introduce you to my handyman.
9: Hello, Dick.
5: Your handyman? Mr. Scott is your handyman?
9: Oh, I can imagine that you have a lot of questions for me. If you don't mind, I can fill in some of the missing parts.
5: You may try, but seeing is believing, and I've seen plenty.
7: Well, things aren't always as they seem.
9: I'm sorry, Dick. May I continue?
5: I'm listening.
9: I was living in Hampton a year ago, and I, like you, lost everything to two scoundrels. Mr. Mason and Mr. Worthington, they have been partners in crime for many years. They established themselves in various towns, getting gullible people to invest in their business and rent their apartments. As soon as the unsuspecting invest, a robbery is staged. All their hard-earned money is gone, and the culprits move to a different location, only to set a net for another innocent, unsuspecting chap.
5: A Ponzi scheme?
9: Yes. And you and I just happened to be those gullible chaps. They told me that I would be able to double my investment in just a few months. I needed that money to help my son.
5: Jamie?
9: Yes, Jamie. It boils my blood to even think about it.
7: Vengeance belongs to the Lord. He will repay.
9: Thank you, Mr. Lampy. I'm learning.

0: natural. I knew he was up to something. He climbed the back stairway and I followed him. That's when he set the place on fire. I tried putting it out, but he hit me over the head and knocked me out cold. When I awoke, I heard your cry for help.
1: Why would he set fire to his own building?
0: There was a good amount of insurance money.
2: The buildings that burned down in Hampton have also been traced to this Ponzi pair.
3: Your sins will always find you out, as sure as I'm standing here.
2: They were also using the fire as a distraction for their getaway. They knew that it would only be a matter of time before their shady dealings would be found out.
1: Oh, my poor head. I've been such a fool.
0: No more foolish than me, Dick.
4: Excuse me, is this... Oh!
5: Kitty, what are you doing here?
4: The better question is, what are all you doing here? I imagine there's a story behind this?
3: Well, there is. There is. It all started the day Dick here decided to give an apple to little orphan Maggie. And after she was filled and happy, she started singing a song that her mama had taught her.
2: A song that would eventually lead her home.
1: Little Maggie... An apple, you say? Your granddaughter? A song? I've been so blind.
2: And now it's my turn to help and protect you and your mother.
1: Protect me and Mum? I don't understand.
2: Here. In this envelope, you'll find more than enough money to replace what was damaged by the runaway horse, as well as necessary medical expenses for you and your mum.
1: No, sir, I couldn't possibly...
2: I'll have you take it and say no more about it.
1: Thank you, sir.
2: Ah, there's one more item of important business that I wanted to share, but I will be brief.
1: I can't imagine that you have anything else of importance to share.
2: I would like to offer you a job.
1: Sir,
2: I have great need of another man to look over my grounds. You have the character I'm looking for. An added benefit is a little home on the property for you and your mum to live. Now, what do you say to that, lad?
1: I don't know what to say. Thank you.
2: I'm sure Maggie will be glad to see you. Oh, I almost forgot. This in my pocket. Here. Maggie said to make sure I gave this to you. She said she shined it herself.
1: An apple. Oh. Thank her for me. Tell her it made me smile. And thank you all.
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4: Thank you for coming, Miss Howard. He's very ill today.
8: Of course, my dear. Hello. Jamie? Do you know us all?
9: I know you. It's Howard. I'm almost there.
8: Almost where?
9: Where he's promised.
8: Up in heaven, Jamie.
9: Wherever Jesus is. And could he'll come too. And... Miss Howard.
8: Yes, Jamie?

0: Would you please tell Father where I've gone and help him to know where he can find me?
1: Of course I will.
0: Thank you. He would be a better father if he wasn't filled with so much pain. Will you tell him about forgiveness and righteousness? That he won't have to be drinking that elixir anymore, but from the well that never runs dry?
1: I think he already knows, but I will tell him again.

0: Come, Kitty. Into the next room with me.
1: No. Let me stay. You want to see me when he wakes up.
0: He will never wake again on this earth, Kitty. Little Jamie is in heaven.
2: Miss Howard, over here.
0: Hello, Kitty. It was good to see your mother in church this morning.
2: Yes, and Dick came too. They're getting more and more thirsty each week. And Dick says his mother's been asking him about what he's learning.
0: That is good news indeed. Why, you suddenly look sad, Kitty.
2: Oh, I was just thinking of Jamie. I used to visit him on Sunday to tell him about Sunday school.
0: You miss your little friend, don't you?
2: Yes, but I'm glad he's with Jesus now. He's not thirsty no more, and I'm sure he doesn't cough no more.
0: I'm sure as well. And now we can share what it means to hunger and thirst after righteousness with those we meet. Then they, like Jamie, will never thirst again.
2: They'll be blessed.
0: Yes, they will be blessed.
2: And I know what that means now. I do think I'm very, very blessed, Miss Howard, for my sins are forgiven, and God is my Father.
0: I am so very happy for you, child. Now, I'd better be going. We have several guests coming for tea today. I'm sorry you're not able to join us.
2: I'll miss your tea. But of course, Mrs. West will be expecting Dick and me. Goodbye, Miss Howard. Can I say...
0: Say what, child?
2: Can I say that I love you?
0: You may indeed, and in fact, I love you.
3: Well, hello there, Miss Kitty. Miss Howard.
0: Hello, Dick.
4: Maggie!
5: Catch me if you can.
4: Maggie, come back here, child.
5: Kitty!
6: Hello, little Maggie. How are you?
5: Grandfather's trying to catch me.
6: It's good to be chased by someone who loves you, ain't it?
4: Oh, hello, Kitty. Miss Howard. Dick.
6: Hello, Mr. Fitzsimmons.
0: Hello.
3: Hello, Mr. Fitzsimmons. Oh,
4: give me a moment to catch my breath. I never thought at my age the Lord would bless me with children. Still, you mustn't run off like that, Maggie.
5: Sorry, Grandfather. I'm so thirsty.
6: You are? Well, then, I have just the thing for you. Here.
5: What's it say?
6: It says, blessed are they which do hunger and thirst.
5: What's blessed mean?
6: Means to be happy, like.
5: How can I be happy if I'm hungry?
6: Oh, Maggie.
4: Come along now, Maggie. We have to go.
5: Yes, Grandfather.
4: Good day, Kitty. Dick, I'll see you for tea, my dear.
0: See you shortly,
6: Mr. Fitzsimmons.

0: That was the one Maggie was singing that caught your attention, Miss Howard. I've been meaning to ask you, what's so special about that song?
1: It's the song my mother wrote and sang to us as children. It's been passed down through the family and sung as a reminder of God's faithfulness and goodness.
0: I think I'd like to learn it, now that I believe it.
2: 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Our sound designer was Alan Hurley. Music composed by John Campbell. Kitty was played by Soraya Getty Evans. Dick was played by Teo Maggs. Ellen Sanborn played Miss Howard and Mrs. Fleming. Jamie was played by Zeal Garnott. Gary Nation played the lamplighter and the chief fireman. Melissa Disney played Mrs. Swindon and Mrs. McCarthy. Philip Pope played Mr. Mason, Mr. Worthington, and Mr. Fitzsimmons. Maggie was played by True Gleish. Rainey Gleish played the maid. Patrick Powell played the role of the fireman. Rich Garnott played the constable, cart horse driver, and a fireman. David Sanborn played Mr. Scott, the doctor, the sergeant, and W.G. John Fornoff played the door. Heather Ricks played Mrs. West, the nurse, and Lexi. Recorded at Lamplighter Studios in Mount Morris, New York. Our director, Molly Mayo. 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Your executive producers, Mark and Deborah Hamby, whose mission is to ignite a renaissance of creative excellence that inspires one to know God intimately, proclaim Him passionately, and enjoy Him infinitely. And your host, John Rhys Davis.
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The Treasure Coast Christian Alliance is calling all pastors, leaders, intercessors, and concerned Christians to unite in prayer Thursday, September the 24th at 6 p.m. at Grace Emmanuel Church, 707 Kitterman Road, Port St. Lucie, Florida. Eric Dellenbach will be the guest speaker following our first hour of prayer. He is the Chief Executive Officer with Florida Family Policy Council, bringing a message for the leadership in the state of Florida. There has never been a more important time than now for us to be the body of Christ. You can go to tccalliance.com or 772-324-9313. The fifth annual Treasure Coast Day of Prayer.

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0: Welcome to Constitutional Conversations. I'm Dr. Brenda McMenamin. Why is it so important to understand the Constitution? Understanding the heritage and history that God gave us enables us to honor and obey Him so He can rescue us and America.
1: Article 7 says the ratification of the conventions of 9 states shall be sufficient for the establishment of this Constitution between the states so ratifying the same. As the Articles of Confederation had established in Articles 9 and 11, 9 3/4 of the states were required to make major decisions, such as declare war, set up a budget, determine the strength of their army or navy, etc. But when in Article 13 they required the unanimous approval of the states to make changes in the articles, they created a problem for themselves. Rogue Island, as they began to call her, was not showing up for any of the meetings that were called, thereby creating what they called tyranny of one state, which was then blocking them from creating a government adequate to the exigencies of their hoped-for nation. This is why they then required 3/4 to ratify and only between the states, so ratifying the same. Mason was for preserving ideas familiar to the people. 9 states have been required in all great cases under the Confederation, and that number was on that account preferable. Butler agreed. He was in favor of 9. He revolted at the idea that 1 or 2 states should restrain the rest from consulting their safety. King moved to add the words between the said states so as to confine the operation of the government to the states ratifying it. President Monroe explained, "The establishment of our institutions formed the most important epoch that history hath recorded. To preserve and hand them down in their utmost purity to the remotest ages will require the existence and practices of virtues and talents equal to those which were displayed in acquiring them. It is ardently hoped and confidently believed that these will not be wanting. Father, return us to the virtue of our forefathers. In Jesus' name, amen."
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2: The Treasure Coast Christian Alliance is calling all pastors, leaders, intercessors, and concerned Christians to unite in prayer Thursday, September the 24th at 6 p.m. at Grace Emanuel Church, 707 Kitterman Road, Port St. Lucie, Florida. Eric Dellenbach will be the guest speaker following our first hour of prayer. He is the Chief Executive Officer with Florida Family Policy Council, bringing a message for the leadership in the state of Florida. 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The 5th Annual Treasure Coast Day of Prayer.

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0: Hello, I'm Charles Stanley. 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

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We will be adding Monday morning at 2 a.m. to the Until We Meet Again broadcast lineup starting on October the 5th at 2 a.m. We hope you will be blessed and able to join us.

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The Treasure Coast Christian Alliance is calling all pastors, leaders, intercessors, and concerned Christians to unite in prayer Thursday, September the 24th at 6 p.m. at Grace Emmanuel Church, 707 Kitterman Road, Port St. Lucie, Florida. Eric Dellenbach will be the guest speaker following our first hour of prayer. He is the Chief Executive Officer with Florida Family Policy Council, bringing a message for the leadership in the state of Florida. There has never been a more important time than now for us to be the body of Christ. You can go to tccalliance.com or 772-324-9313. The fifth annual Treasure Coast Day of Prayer.

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I love to hear about miracles. Do you too? Well, you can listen to my show. I'm Rhett Palmer. 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I have

0: For the Lord himself shall descend from heaven with a shout, and with the voice of an archangel, and the trump of God, and the dead in Christ shall rise first. Then we which are alive and remain will be caught up together with them in the clouds to meet the Lord Jesus in the air. And so shall we ever be with the Lord. Therefore, wherefore, comfort one another with these words.
1: Greetings, church. Good greetings, saints. Good morning. You are listening to Until We Meet Again, and I'm so glad you're here this morning, or whenever you're listening in. This is the day that the Lord has made, and we will rejoice and be glad in it. I just praise the Lord, and I just thank God that you are here and that we're going to have fellowship, and we're going to learn about the Lord today. And Father God, let's pray. Lord Jesus, we just thank you for another day. I thank you for my brothers and sisters, us being together to worship you. And you said where two or three are gathered in your name, you are in the midst. And we're praying that the Holy Spirit will just meet us today. All right, saints. You know, this is not a professional, you know, I'm not in a studio of any sort. So you may hear some noise in the background, you know, my Dobermans or whatever. I'm going to try to be as professional as possible. But the Lord just led me to get on the radio and to have fellowship with my brothers and sisters, and to us to be encouraging one another. Now, the Lord spoke to me and told me, it was very interesting, I had something else that I was going to talk about today, and the Holy Spirit led me to research something about Leviathan. And I've always read about this scripture. It's in Job chapter 41, 1 through 34. And I said, Lord, what does this mean? And I did some research about Leviathan. God refers to Leviathan in the book of Job in the Bible's Old Testament as a powerful sea creature symbolizing chaos and pure evil. The passages like Job 41 and Isaiah 27 and 1. Now, Leviathan is a creature beyond human control. His strength is invincible, that no human can tame his power. Leviathan / Satan hates mankind, hates God's creation, you and I. So God is sovereign. His sovereignty, he's over all the created beings. This would include Leviathan, the dragon / Satan. Remember, Satan was not created to be Satan. He rebelled, took one third of the angels with him. So that's the history behind Satan. Isaiah chapter 27 and 1, it says, Leviathan was defeated at the cross. Jesus died, and he was resurrected. When Christ returns to set up his kingdom on earth, he will cast Satan and his followers and the fallen angels, demons, into the abyss. Now, church, the spiritual battle rages on, and it's real. We do not war against flesh and blood, people. It's the evil, unseen spirits of the dark world. Okay, saints, now we're going to get into that a little further when we get down to the Bible scriptures. I'm going to read Job chapter 41, verse 1 through 34. If we don't get to that, I've given you the scripture so you can read more about the Leviathan. But right now, we're going to read today's devotion, Jesus Always Embracing Joy in His Presence by Sarah Young. And today's devotion says, a bruised reed I will not break, and a dimly burning wick I will not extinguish. This was a prophecy about Jesus Christ. I know you sometimes feel weak and helpless as a bent reed or a faintly burning flame. Accept your weakness and brokenness, beloved. Let them pour, open your heart to me. You can be fully yourself with Jesus because he understands you perfectly. As you tell me, Jesus, your troubles, I refresh you and offer you peace that surpasses all comprehension. When we lean on Jesus, instead of trying to figure everything out, lean on me in confident trust. Go off duty for a while, trusting that I'm Jesus is watching over you and working in your behalf. My healing work within you is most effective when you are resting in my watchful care. Though the mountains be shaken and the hills be removed, yet my failing love for you will not be shaken, nor my covenant of peace be removed. For I have compassion on you. Whenever you're feeling weak and wounded, come confidently into my presence, says Jesus, to receive abundant love and peace. And it says Isaiah, this paraphrasing comes from Isaiah 42 and 3, the NASB. It says, a bruised reed I will not break, and a dimly burning wick he will not extinguish. He will faithfully bring forth justice. And that's Isaiah 42 and 3. The Old Testament speaks of Jesus Christ the Messiah all throughout it. Philippians 4, 6 and 7, NASB says, be anxious for nothing, but in everything by prayer and supplication with thanksgiving. Pray, always praising God. Let your requests be known to God, and the peace of God, because you've prayed and you know he's going to answer you, and the peace of God, which surpasses all comprehension. You're not going to even understand in your situation why you have so much peace. Will guard your hearts and your minds in Christ Jesus. Philippians 4, 6, and 7. Proverbs 3 and 5, the Amplified, says, lean on, trust in, and be confident in the Lord with all of your heart and mind, and do not rely on your own insight or understanding. Boy, that is a huge one, church. Though the mountains be shaken and the hills be removed, yet my unfailing love for you will not be shaken, nor my covenant of peace be removed, says the Lord God, who has compassion on you because you are his creation. Isaiah 54 and 10. Praise the Lord. Okay, saints, now we're reading about God's promises for your every life. And for those of you that are not saved, or those of you that are saved and have unsaved loved ones, this is what the Bible has to say about the unsaved. For all have sinned and fallen short of the glory of God. That's Romans 3 and 23. Therefore, just as though one man's sin entered the world and death through sin, and thus the death spread to all men because all have sinned. Romans 5 and 12. For the wages of sin is death, but the gift of God is eternal life, and that's through Jesus Christ our Lord. Romans 6, 23. For the wrath of God is revealed from heaven against all ungodliness and unrighteousness of men, who suppresses the truth in unrighteousness, because what may be known of God is manifested in them, for God has shown it to them. For since the creation of the world, his invisible attributes are clearly seen, being understood by the things that are made, even his eternal power and Godhead, so that they are without excuse. You can look around and you can see the manifestations of God everywhere. Romans 1, 18 and 20. For God demonstrates his own love towards us, and that while we were all still sinners, Christ, Jesus Christ, Yeshua, died for us. Romans 5 and 8.
0: The Lord is not slack concerning his promises, as some count slackness, but is long-suffering towards us, not willing that any should perish, but that all should come to repentance. He's waiting. That's why he's waiting to send Jesus back for the church, because he's waiting for everyone to have a chance to repent and be born into the kingdom of God. 2 Peter 3:9. For God did not send his son into the world to condemn the world, no, but that the world through Jesus Christ might repent and be saved from hell's fire. Hell was made for the demons and the devil, not God's creation, humans. John 3:17. I have not come to call the righteous, but sinners to repentance. Luke 5:32. Jesus hung out with the sinners, and he healed the people that weren't saved. And, you know, they criticized Jesus for being with the tax collectors and people that were full of demons. But he said, you know, they're sick. They need spiritual healing. Luke 19:10. For the Son of Man has come to seek and to save which was lost. That's why Jesus came. That's why we celebrate Christmas, is because we knew that Jesus was going to be the human, the sacrifice, and hang on that cross and be resurrected for the sins of mankind. Jesus answered and said to him, "Most surely I say unto you, unless one is born again, born into the kingdom of God, he cannot see the kingdom of heaven." You have to accept Jesus Christ as your personal Savior and Lord. Okay, saints, now we're reading out the Bible Promises for You, the International Version, and we're going to be reading about trust. The scriptures about trust. It says, "It is better to take refuge in the Lord God than to trust in human beings." As they say, ain't that the truth? Isn't that the truth, saints? Psalms 118:8. "You believe in God, also believe in me," Jesus said. John 14:1. "Blessed is the one who trusts in the Lord God, who does not look to the proud, to those who turn aside to false gods." Psalms 40:4. There's all kinds of false gods. You know, a lot of people think it's kneeling down in front of a statue. A false god is anything or anyone or any place that you put in the, anything you put in the place above and beyond and before Jehovah God and Jesus. Isaiah 30:15. "This is what the sovereign Lord God, the Holy One of Israel, says. In repentance and rest is your salvation." We must repent, church. You know, a lot of people think, "Oh, I'm saved, I don't have to repent." We sin every day. Even if we don't intentionally sin, we're fallen. But by the grace of God, that's why we pray every day, "Lord, forgive us of our sins." It says, "In quietness and trust in your strength." Isaiah 30:15. This one is, "So this is what the sovereign Lord God says. See, I lay a stone in Zion, a tested stone." Who was that stone? Jesus Christ's son. "A precious cornerstone for a sure foundation. The one who relies on it will never be stricken with panic." Wow. This is Isaiah 28:16. They are talking about the Messiah, Jesus Christ. You will keep in perfect peace those whose minds are steadfast because they trust in you. Trust in the Lord God forever, for the Lord God, the Lord himself, is the rock eternal. That's Yeshua, Jesus, Isaiah 26:3-4. I mean, they're talking about the Messiah, Jesus, all through the Old Testament. And some people, they feel they don't need to read the Old Testament. Yes, it confirms. Jesus said, "I did not come to do away with the Old Testament, the law. I came to fulfill it. It's all about me." Jeremiah 17:7-8 says, "Blessed is the one who trusts in the Lord,
1: whose confidence is in him. They will be like a tree planted by the water that sends out its roots by the stream. It does not fear when heat comes. Its leaves are always green. It has no worries in the year of drought and never fails to bear fruit. Wow, that is the believer, church. Okay, church, now we're going to get to the segment of the hymns. I just love the old-fashioned hymns. Okay, this is, it is Baptist hymnal, and it's on page 109. I just love the hymnals, and this was written in 1920 by Avis Christensen. And

sinners pleading, blind, and unheeding, dying for me. Father, forgive them, thus did he say, even while his lifeblood flowed fast away, praying for sinners while in such woe, no one but Jesus ever loved so. Blessed Redeemer, precious blessed Redeemer, seems now I see him on Calvary's tree, wounded and bleeding, for sinners, pleading, bleeding, blind, and unheeding, dying for me. Oh, how I love him, Savior and friend. How can my praises ever find end? Through years unnumbered on heaven's shore, my tongue shall praise him forevermore. Blessed Redeemer, precious blessed Redeemer, seems now I see him on Calvary's tree, wounded and bleeding for sinners, pleading, blind, and unheeding, dying for me. Praise the Lord. I love that one. And this is the next one. Now, this one was, words written in 1739 by Charles Wesley. And the tune was Easter Hymn from Laura Davica in 1708. Wow. Okay, just because something's old, you know, hey, think about it. The scriptures go back thousands of years, you know. There's no time frame with Jehovah, with the Holy Spirit, with Jesus. He was from the beginning to the end from the beginning, the Father, Son, and the Holy Spirit. It says on page 114, Christ the Lord is risen today. Let's see. It says, Christ the Lord is risen today. Sons of man and angels say, raise your joys and triumphs high. Sing ye heavens and earth reply. Lives again our glorious King. Where, O death, is now thy sting? Dying once he all doth save. Where thy victory, where thy grave? Love's redeeming work is done. Fought the fight, the battle won. Death in vain forbids he rise. Christ has opened paradise. Remember when he died, he went down to paradise. And when he went up to heaven, he emptied out paradise. And all those saints that died waiting on his promise went up to heaven with him. So are we now where Christ has led, following wing our exalted head. Made like him we rise. Ours the cross, the grave the skies. Hallelujah, hallelujah, hallelujah. Praise the Lord. All right, saints, now we're going to get back to that Job chapter 41. Job chapter 41. It says, you can draw out Leviathan with the hook, on his tongue with the cord which you let down. This chapter is no doubt one of the most misunderstood in the entire Word of God. Many have ascertained the description as to whether to some type of huge animal. However, there are certain things that makes us understand that God was not speaking of some kind of creature, but rather this was a description given to Satan. He is portrayed as a great dragon who is the enemy of both God and man. Can you put a hook into his nose or bore his jaw through with a thorn? The law is telling man here within himself that he cannot subdue Satan. The battle is not physical, mental, or financial. The battle is spiritual. Will he make my supplications unto you? Will he speak soft words unto you? Satan peels the heart of man continually, seeking to deceive him and thereby to lead him astray. Deception is his greatest weapon. He uses soft words to carry it through to his successful conclusion. Will he make a covenant with you? Will you take him for a servant forever? Satan strongly desires to make a covenant with man.

He will promise riches, power, influence, fame, etc., inasmuch as he is a liar and the father of it. He will make any covenant that man likes, knowing that he will not keep his side of the bargain. Will you play with him as with a bird, or will you bind him for your maidens? Unfortunately, untold millions attempt to do this very thing each day. However, they soon find out that Satan and sin are no playthings. Shall the companion make a banquet of him? Shall they put him along with the servants? How many hundreds of millions through the centuries have thought that they were man or woman enough to defeat Satan in their own strength? They found out the hard way that they can't. Can you feel his skin with barbed irons or his head with fish spears? Satan does not respond to natural weapons. Lay your hand upon him. Remember the battle. Do no more. In effect, the Lord is saying when man attempts to battle with Satan, he should remember that he has lost all these conflicts in the past. Consequently, should desire to do no more in this capacity. The Lord Jesus has defeated Satan. He did it so at Calvary's cross. Behold, the hope in him is in vain. Shall not one cast down even at the sight of him? No one can bargain with Satan. Every effort is in vain. The one who attempts to do business with Satan will be cast down. None is so fierce who dares stir him up. The foolishness of one who dares to think that he can beat the game of sin will meet with none other than the fierceness of Satan. Who then is able to stand before me? The Lord is referring to the last phase to himself. Man cannot defeat Satan, but God can, and in effect has, by the death, burial, and resurrection of the Lord Jesus Christ, which atones for all sins, thereby completely defeating the evil one. Who has prevented me that I should repay him? Whatsoever is under the whole heaven is mine. All things belong to God. One day the Lord will make an end to Satan, and the Bible tells us so, Revelation 21:1-3. I will not conceal his parts, nor his power, nor his comely proportion. In effect, God created him, but not as a fallen angel, but rather a beautiful angel, Lucifer, who in fact served God in righteousness and holiness, but an undetermined period of time, Ezekiel 28:11-19. Who can discover the face of his garment, or who can come to him with his double bridle? Who can open the doors of his face to his teeth? His teeth are terrible roundabout. Satan is very successful at making that which is ugly seem beautiful. That which is wicked seems righteous. That which is evil seemed not evil, but behind his face is total destruction. His scales are his pride, shut up together as with a close seal. One is so near to the other that no one can come between them. The idea of all of this pertains to man being unable to oppose Satan as he would another creature. They were joined one to another. They stick together. They cannot be sundered. But his nazing, a light does shine, and his eyes are like the eyelids of the morning. Out of his mouth goes burning lamps, and sparks of fire leaps out. Out of his nostril comes smoke, and out of his seething pot or cauldron, his breath kindles coals. His flames goes out of his mouth. His neck remains strong,
Sorrow is turned into joy before him. The flakes of his flesh are joined together. They are firm in themselves. They cannot be moved. His heart is as firm as a stone. Yes, hard as a piece of nether millstone. When he arises up himself, the mighty is afraid by reason of breaking their purity themselves. Lucifer was probably the most powerful of all angels created by God. The sword of him who slays at him cannot hold the spear, the dart, nor the nor natural weapon can suffice against Satan. He esteems iron as straw and brass as wooden wood. The arrow cannot make him flee. Sling stones are turned within him into stubble. Darts are counted as stubble. He laughs at the shaking of the spear. 34. He beholds all high things. He is the king over all the children of pride. Pride is the crowning sin that besets human race. It is the foundation sin of all. It is the good side of the tree of knowledge of good and evil. Behind every sin, one ultimately will find pride. It is that which God cannot abide. It is the sin that caused the downfall of Lucifer to begin with. Ezekiel 28:7, pride is the sin that caused the fall of Adam and Eve in the Garden of Eden. Genesis 3:5-7, pride is the sin that God hates worse than any other sin, a prideful look. Proverbs 6:16-17. Okay, saints, you have been listening to Until We Meet Again every Wednesday at 2 a.m., or you can visit WCNO on demand at any time. Lord, we just thank you, Father God, for our worship, us getting together. Lord, look over those that have been listening. I pray that they have received something, revelation through our praise and worship today. And look over their, as they start their day, look over their family, look over what pertains to them, protect them. Anyone that's sick or are having issues, Father God, we're praying for their healing right now in the name of Jesus. I pray. Amen. Until next week, saints.

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The Treasure Coast Christian Alliance is calling all pastors, leaders, intercessors, and concerned Christians to unite in prayer Thursday, September the 24th at 6 p.m. at Grace Emmanuel Church, 707 Kitterman Road, Port St. Lucie, Florida. Eric Dellenbach will be the guest speaker following our first hour of prayer. He is the Chief Executive Officer with Florida Family Policy Council, bringing a message for the leadership in the state of Florida. 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You can go to tccalliance.com or 772-324-9313. The fifth annual Treasure Coast Day of Prayer.

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1: Sanguines are the life of the party, entertaining and socialized. They're the ones who will convince you that karaoke night is a good idea, even if you can't carry a tune.
2: Even if you can't carry an oki.
1: That's it. You got it. So there are other temperament types. Melancholy is melancholies are deep thinkers who crave perfection and order. They're creative people. They're artists. They're musicians. They're the ones who color code their sock drawers and alphabetize their spice racks.
2: There you go.
1: And then there's the supine. The supine is a gentle, supportive, and always in the background type of person, creating harmony. Supines are incredibly caring and often put others' needs before their own. The servant's heart. They're the friends who remember your birthday and actually send a card with a handwritten note inside.
2: The supine.
1: Choleric is natural leaders who like to take charge, get things done. They're the ones who organize the group project, the assigned tasks, and then make sure everyone meets the deadline, whether they like it or not. So they're control people, too. They love to have control over the situation or over the project.
2: Uh-huh.
1: Lastly, there's the phlegmatic. The phlegmatic, I'm happen to be a phlegmatic. Phlegmatics are peacemakers. The one who keeps things cool when everyone else is losing their heads.

0: They're the people who stay calm during a crisis and somehow manage to diffuse the tension with a well-timed joke. So cool. That's a brief description.
1: Wonderful.
0: So you have characteristics of several of them here. The sanguine is in the inclusion area, mm-hmm. and in the control area, which is your need for structure, responsibility, decision-making, and influence. You score as a phlegmatic sanguine, which is a blend. Okay. Now there are blends of these person these temperament types. There's blending of them, and we will need to get into that more specifically. I'm not sure if we have time on today's show, but a phlegmatic sanguine has characteristics of both temperament types.
1: Peacemaker, so, but what's a sanguine? But supine, is that a is that the leader?
2: No,
0: that's the choleric.
2: Yeah, the choleric is the leader. The supine is known to be a servant. The supine is yes. Has a servant's heart, always wants to help.
1: Oh, so I'm a servant. I'm a servant peacemaker.
2: No, you're not a supine. Is he a supine?
0: No.
2: You're phlegmatic.
1: Phlegmatic. Peacemaker.
2: Peacemaker.
1: Yeah,
0: peacemaker. So that's it. Yeah. Peacemaker. Yep. Peacemakers. So those are the five temperaments that I was going to talk about. And now this the tool that we use to identify the temperament of each individual that comes to see us. And by the way, we're going to have an offer for folks who want to have a free APS profile emailed to them to check it out. And we will also offer a free 15-minute consultation with them about the results of their profile if they're interested. So we'll talk about that at the end of the show. But the APS profile, or the Arno profile system, again, developed by Dr. Richard and Phyllis Arno, is a 54-question clinical diagnostic tool. Takes about 8 to 10 minutes to fill out. That's about as long as it took you, right? Right, Rhett, if you remember correctly?
1: Yeah, but let me just say this. The segments from this show will be cut up for WCNO. And
0: okay.
1: So as maybe with frequency, we want to let them know now. If somebody's listening to this right now and maybe they have to get out of their car, they want to write this down, how can they get in touch with you two via email?
0: Okay. My email is joyfullifechristiancounseling.org.
1: Well, that's a neat one. Say it again.
0: joyfullifechristiancounseling.org.
1: Joyful Life. Oh, I like that. Yeah.
0: Now, if you go to that website, there's a contact form in there you can fill out that comes directly to me. And if you're a woman, there is a link there to Patrice's website.
1: Great.
0: So we've commingled both websites to be able to counsel to both men and women. So I'm on Patrice's website, which is Respite for Change. Is it .com, Patrice?
2: .com.
0: Respite is the number four or the word four?
2: The word four.
0: Respite for change.com. That's Patrice's website. And if a couple wants to do the APS profile, there's a link to my website on our website as well. So, you know, we've related now, this, combined this together.
1: Now, let me say this, too.
0: About that, Patrice?
1: Initially, I thought you two were married, and then I found out that both of you are not married. You are just business partners. How did this come to pass? I mean, it seems like a great balance, though, that you seem to, I already sensed that they're, well, of course, you're a peacemaker, Richard, and I don't know what Patricia's is, but you both seem to get along very well.
2: Well, how this started out is I'm a melancholy and Rich is kind of pulling me out of my shell.
1: Oh.
2: When this opportunity came up, I probably would have said no.
1: You're probably like my wife. She'd never been on my show. I'm 32 years on the air. She never wants her picture put on social media.
2: That's me.
1: Look at that. How did Richard get you to do this?
2: Well, he has a way. He has a way. So we actually met through Rich's wife, Linda. Linda and I are friends. Okay. And so through my relationship with Linda, his wife, we became friends.
1: Wonderful.
2: And when I met Richard, we talked about, you know, his past, his psychology degree. And I said, you know what? You would be a great Christian counselor. And I believe it was all in God's plan, in his perfect timing. Yeah.
1: Yeah.
2: In his perfect timing. And so it turned out really well that we're collaborators, we're partners, and we're doing great together.
1: Well, it's very exciting. I think you'll be a gift to many people who hear your counseling, and we're going to do more of these together. Okay, so where do we want to go next today, Patrice?
2: Okay, so let's see. Let's talk about, would you like to talk about respite?
0: Let's talk about wellness. What do you think about wellness, Patrice?
2: Okay, I can talk about wellness. And so when we think about the word wellness, it's actually a lot more than just not feeling sick or the absence of sickness, right? The Centers for Wellness has attributed 8 components to the word wellness. And those components are emotional wellness, physical wellness, intellectual wellness, spiritual wellness, occupational wellness, financial wellness, environmental wellness, and there's one more, social wellness. So in all these areas, right, if a person is showing up well and strong, you are considered to be well. So I may be physically well, but if my emotional state is not well, it would not be coined wellness for me, because there's something that's out of sync. So wellness really is where the mind, body, and spirit are working in harmony according to God's design.
1: Well, let me ask you, it's very important, the God factor, because, you know, we're broadcasting on a Christian station, WCNO 89.9 FM on your FM dial. Sometimes I ask God why he doesn't intervene more. I don't know why he stretches things out. I'll just tell you what happened to me at Central Assembly. My wife had cancer. And one Sunday night, I don't know if they still do this, but one Sunday night a month, they will have a healing service. At the end, you go up and you're praying. So anyway, I had always had this inordinate, we're there to pray for her, not me. So I've always had this inordinate fear of the weird beings in the book of Revelation, you know, 13 eyes and 17 hands. What's that, God? You know? And so I had this great fear, which I never told anybody about. So all of a sudden we're up there and we're praying, and it was almost like God breathed. Remember, it does say in the Bible, by the way, Jesus breathed on his disciples and they got the Holy Spirit. That's so it was right. Like, and all of a sudden, it was just this knowledge came through me, Rhett, those are my creations, and those beings will not harm you because you're mine, they're mine. And that fear went boom, and it's never come back again.
2: That's amazing.
1: The only ought I find out against my father in heaven is, could we do more of this instantaneous deliverance stuff? Because some of us hold on to certain things for a lifetime. You know what I'm saying?
2: That's right. And so when you say some of us hold on to things for a lifetime, that brings us into inner healing.
1: Yeah.
2: But again, as you mentioned, you can be physically well, but then if emotionally you're not well, you're not grounded and you're not connected to that peace that God offers us, it's not considered wellness because something is out of balance. Something is out of sync. And so to be well is to be in balance. Again, it's much more than just feeling well. We have to be able to think clearly, to be emotionally grounded, and to feel safe in your environment, right? And staying connected spiritually as well to the peace God offers so we can show up fully with strength, joy, and purpose. And so after Rich talked about temperament, we want to add that to wellness. One of the most important factors in being well is understanding your God-designed blueprint. It's understanding your temperament. Once again, we talked about people trying to compare themselves to become something they're not. That creates internal stress. If I try to compare myself with you, for example, you're a sanguine. You love being out, bubbly, the social, you're a social butterfly, if you don't mind me saying that, whereas I am an introvert. So what causes you to thrive would cause a lot of stress for me.
1: Yeah. Let me ask you this. Just this very morning, My producer and I, we have a, he's not too pleased with me because I have a, like a roadblock when it comes to technical issues. I hope Doolin's listening now. And I just, it's like a, I don't know if it's a mental blockage. I mean, both he and my wife think that I do this because of certain motivations or, and it's, they don't understand. It's just, I took a class in social media down at the college down in Fort Pierce. And I was so embarrassed. I couldn't tell the teachers. There are two female teachers, and I had them for, I don't know, maybe 6 weeks. And I got so far behind that I didn't want to hold the class up. So I just sat there. I wasted my $300 on the class. I didn't take anything away because I just don't, the technical stuff is just, I don't know what it is.
2: It's not a mental block. It's not a mental block. It is your temperament. Because a sanguine will leave something that they have to do to go off and have fun. So it's your, it is your temperament. It does not mean that.
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The Treasure Coast Christian Alliance is calling all pastors, leaders, intercessors, and concerned Christians to unite in prayer Thursday, September the 24th at 6 p.m. at Grace Emmanuel Church, 707 Kitterman Road, Port St. Lucie, Florida. Eric Dellenbach will be the guest speaker following our first hour of prayer. He is the Chief Executive Officer with Florida Family Policy Council, bringing a message for the leadership in the state of Florida. There has never been a more important time than now for us to be the body of Christ. You can go to tccalliance.com or 772-324-9313. The fifth annual Treasure Coast Day of Prayer.

Everyone is searching for someone that they can trust, looking for what is real. But Lord, we find in you something other than ourselves. And so, Lord, we move into your presence and seek your face with our whole heart, that you fill us up with all that you are. You are holy, you are worthy to be praised.

they don't even know it's you that they need. And so many times I found myself in that position, Lord, but you always remind me that I can

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Hi, this is Penny Cook with Pursuing Prayer for America. Let's armor up and pray the word of God over our nation. Would you pray with me? We praise you, God, that you give power and strength to your people. When we abide in you, you promise to cover us and deliver us, that your faithfulness will be our shield. O God of heaven's armies, help America to stay strong in you and in your mighty power. For you have given us weapons not of flesh, but ones of divine power to destroy strongholds, to stand against the devil's schemes. Help us, your people in America, to be alert and to put on your whole armor to stand against the evil one. Your belt of truth and breastplate of righteousness. May our feet be ready with the gospel of peace. Help us to take the shield of faith to extinguish all the flaming arrows of the evil one as he prowls around seeking to devour us and our families, our faith, and our freedoms. Help us to resist him with your armor fitted tightly with the helmet of salvation, which disarms his powers, and to be in your word, the sword of the Spirit, and to pray always. May we pray at all times and not get discouraged or give up. Lord, with you all things are possible, but without you we are nothing. May the Lord of heaven's armies be among us. O God, give us help against our enemies, for man's help is hopeless. Though we walk in the midst of many troubles, preserve us, stretch out your hand against the wrath of America's enemies, and may your right hand deliver us. Not by our might, not by our power, but by the Spirit of the Lord of hosts. And in the powerful name of Jesus we pray, amen.

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0: Treasure Coast Christian Alliance is calling all pastors, leaders, intercessors, and concerned Christians to unite in prayer Thursday, September the 24th at 6 p.m. at Grace Emmanuel Church, 707 Kitterman Road, Port St. Lucie, Florida. Eric Dellenbach will be the guest speaker following our first hour of prayer. He is the Chief Executive Officer with Florida Family Policy Council, bringing a message for the leadership in the state of Florida. 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
1: The Treasure Coast Christian Alliance is calling all pastors, leaders, intercessors, and concerned Christians to unite in prayer Thursday, September the 24th at 6 p.m. at Grace Emmanuel Church, 707 Kitterman Road, Port St. Lucie, Florida. Eric Dellenbach will be the guest speaker following our first hour of prayer. He is the chief executive officer with Florida Family Policy Council, bringing a message for the leadership in the state of Florida. There has never been a more important time than now for us to be the body of Christ. You can go to tccalliance.com or 772-324-9313.
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From the heart of the Florida Everglades, this is the Consider His Word radio program. Today we want to encourage you to consider what God says in His Word, the Bible. I'm Pastor Arlen Payne, inviting you to join us as we open the Scripture together and consider His Word.

Welcome to Consider His Word. Today, Lord willing, we're going to conclude our series on hope. We've been working on this series all of the month of September. If you'd like to hear all of those programs, you can go back and find them at our website, considerhisword.org. And all of the messages there from the programs from September are going to be about hope. So we're going to be in Hebrews chapter 6, and I hope you'll join us today as we consider His Word. I want to remind you about our little prayer journals. These are absolutely free. This is just simply a little notebook that fits into a shirt pocket, easily fits into a purse or Bible case or whatever you carry to church, a place where you can write down your prayer requests and then mark them off as God answers those prayer requests. And how exciting it is to see that and see how God keeps His promise of answered prayer. The prayer journals are absolutely free. We don't charge for them. In fact, we will not put you on a mailing list. I know sometimes these things are, you know, people offer you a gift so they can add you to a mailing list or text you or whatever. And I personally hate when that happens. So we're not going to add you to a mailing list. We're not going to text you. We're not going to send all kinds of mail into your post office box to send us money. We don't got to do any of that. It's a simple transaction. You write to us, we'll send you the prayer journal. You can pray for us, and that'll be it. Now, there's a couple of ways you can get them. Actually, three ways. First of all is, of course, the website where I mentioned, considerhisword.org. There's a link you'll see there that says Contact Us. And if you'll click on that, it'll open up a place where you can send us where you're hearing the program today, as well as send us an address. It's interesting that we've gotten a few requests that people ask for the prayer.

050 Josie Billy Highway, Box 40, Clewiston, Florida, 33440. Again, consider His Word Ministries, 305-50 Josie Billy Highway, Box 40, Clewiston, Florida, 33440. We look forward to hearing from you. Hebrews chapter 6 talks a lot about hope, the hope that we have in the Lord Jesus Christ. You're going to see that particularly come out today. Now, once again, I want to read this entire passage. I know it's kind of long, but it really sets the stage and kind of sets the background for the hope that we're talking about. And so as we read through this passage, I want you to look for and listen for the places where it speaks about hope. Starting in verse 9 of chapter 6. But, beloved, we are persuaded better things of you, and things that accompany salvation, though we thus speak. For God is not unrighteous to forget your work and labor of love, which ye have showed toward his name, and that ye have ministered to the saints, and do minister. And we desire that every one of you do show the same diligence to the full assurance of hope unto the end, that ye be not slothful, but followers of them who through faith and patience inherit the promises. For when God made promise to Abraham, because he could swear by no greater, he swore by himself, saying, surely I will bless thee, and multiplying I will multiply thee. And so after he had patiently endured, he obtained the promise. For men verily swear by the greater, and an oath for confirmation of them to them an end of all strife. Wherein God, willing more abundantly to show unto the heirs of promise the immutability, that means the unchangeableness of his counsel, confirmed it by an oath, that by two immutable things in which it was impossible for God to lie, we might have strong consolation who have fled for refuge to lay hold upon the hope set before us, which hope we have as an anchor of the soul, both sure and steadfast, and which entereth into that within the veil, where the forerunner is for us entered, even Jesus, made a high priest forever after the order of Melchizedek. Oh, how we need hope today. I see such a hopelessness in many of our young people, so tied up in a world of unreality. I don't know how else to say it. In social media, where half of that stuff is not true, and is made up and faked and phony, and you know what I'm talking about, or caught up in the video games or in streaming or whatever it is, there just seems to be no hope of things in this life, and no hope of things in eternity. And so here we see where Paul, or the author of Hebrews, speaks of this hope. We saw it back in verse 11, where they had an assurance of this hope, and he said, we desire that every one of you show the same diligence to the full assurance of hope unto the end. And that hope was based in two things we saw in verse 12, through faith and patience. Faith in trusting God, patience meeting endurance. That's why it's a full assurance to the end. He spoke about Abraham, and this is kind of the example he set that to Abraham, that God promised Abraham that he would multiply him, that he would make of him a great nation. And then in verse 15, kind of following up from verse 12, he said, so after he had patiently endured, he obtained a promise. God kept his promise to Abraham, and that should encourage us in hoping in the Lord. A hope, he said, and we studied this last week, that was sure and steadfast, an anchor to the soul. I love that picture of an anchor to the soul, an anchor that will not move, an anchor that holds us steady, holds us still. He said, sure and steadfast. The word steadfast means that it is not to be moved. It gives us a hope in him. But I'll tell you where really all of this comes from is the final thing we see in verses 19 and 20. And I know that these can kind of be a little bit confusing, particularly in verse 20, where he speaks about the Lord Jesus Christ. Let me read it again. He said, which hope we have
as an anchor of the soul, both sure and steadfast, which

entereth into that within the veil. What could that mean? Whether the forerunner is for us entered, even Jesus made a high priest forever after the order of Melchizedek. You see, to really understand this, we have to have an understanding of the atonement and what Jesus did for us when he died on the cross, giving us this eternal hope. You see, he entered into the Holy of Holies. He mentions that here. That was what he's talking about when he says, entereth that within the veil. That was the Holy of Holies. And in the Holy of Holies, in fact, we'll be celebrating this pretty soon, the atonement, when once a year, the high priest would enter into the Holy of Holies. This was the innermost chamber of the temple. There was the holiest of holies. There was the holy place. And then there was another court of Gentiles outside of that. But in this Holy of Holies, they could only enter once a year. In that Holy of Holies was the Ark of the Covenant. And when they would go in at the atonement, the high priest would take two lambs. He would take one lamb and confess all the sins of the people. Take that lamb in and shed its blood and place it on that altar. It was a blood sacrifice, a picture of Jesus, the innocent, dying for the guilty. He would then take his second goat. This one was called the scapegoat. And he would put his hands up on that and confess the sins of the people. That goat they would take out into the wilderness and letting it go, showing that our sins are gone. Gone, gone, gone. Yes, my sins are gone. And so when he went within the veil, this is talking about the atonement. You know, the King James uses the word the propitiation. It was the atoning sacrifice for our sin. That's what Jesus did for us. He sacrificed himself, paying for, atoning, if you would, for our sin. When Jesus died on the cross, maybe you remember, the Bible records that the veil in the temple was torn asunder or torn into. Mark records it this way, Mark 15:38, and the veil of the temple was rent twain from top to bottom. You see, what he did was opened access to the Father. When Jesus himself not only became our high priest, but he became the sacrifice for us. And it's a picture of us entering into the very presence of God. Jesus went in first as our high priest through that atonement. That's why the scripture says here, and that which entereth in, enter that within the veil, which entereth into that within the veil. Jesus went in that veil. He opened that curtain where no one could go in. But you see, Jesus being the Lamb of God, the perfect Son of God, and our high priest went in and died for us. He is our atoning sacrifice. First John says, herein is enough, not that we love God, but that he loved us and sent his Son to be the propitiation, the atoning sacrifice for our sin. And the fact that he entered in gives us hope that we will enter in as well. Hebrews 9:12. We've been in Hebrews 6. Let's jump over to chapter 9 for a second. It says, neither by the blood of goats and calves, but by his own blood he entered in once into the holy place, having obtained eternal redemption for us. Eternal redemption. He paid the price for us. You see, we can find hope in Jesus Christ today because he gives us that hope of eternal life, a hope of being in the presence of the Father, because he went in before us, paid the price, made the atonement, gave himself, the Lamb of God, shed his blood so that we could have eternal life in him. We have hope for today. We have hope for tomorrow. We have hope for eternity. The psalmist said, therefore my heart is glad and my glory rejoices. My flesh also shall rest in hope. Oh,
I hope you have that hope in Christ. It comes by faith, by trusting Him. And I would ask you, have you trusted Christ as your Savior? Do you know Him? Do you know the hope of glory? Oh, I hope you do. Thanks for listening. God bless you.

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Like us on Facebook and visit our website at considerhisword.org. This is Pastor Arlen Payne saying, till next time, God bless you as you consider His words.

The Lord is my shepherd, I shall not want. He lets me lie down in green pastures. He leads me beside the still waters. Every day He restores my soul. He leads me in the paths of righteousness for His name's sake. Though I might walk through the valley of the shadow of death, I won't be afraid, for You're with me, Lord. Your rod, Your staff, they bring comfort to me. You prepare a table for me in the presence of my enemies. You even anoint my head with oil.

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At WCNO, we have two special times in the year when God's blessings are so rich it takes our breath away. The Prayer and Share fundraisers. The Fall Prayer and Share is right around the corner, Monday, October 5th at 7 a.m. to be exact. The beginning of 2 weeks of live sharing with you, our WCNO family. 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Call in and tell us what God has put on your heart to give. If you have a prayer or a testimony, let us know. For more information, you can reach us at 772-221-1100.

West of Old England, a WCNO corporate underwriter, has equestrian and western wear from head to toe for both horse and rider. They are your Wrangler Pro Rodeo and Horseman headquarters. They also have a boot department with Ariat, Double H, Carolina, Justin, Rocky Durango, Dan Post, Lucchese Boots, along with Minnetonka, Moccasins, and Stetson Hats. 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
1: This is the Phyllis Schlafly Report, a daily commentary continuing the conservative pro-family legacy of Phyllis Schlafly. 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
2: When Americans debate how much money we spend on public education, the conversation almost always focuses on whether there's enough. Well, a new report from the transparency organization Open the Books asks a different question. Where is that money actually going? Well, the answer is disturbing. Working in collaboration with the State Financial Officers Foundation, Open the Books documented more than $225 million in alleged fraud across K-12 schools since 2019. This comes from more than 90 cases spanning states from California to West Virginia and even Puerto Rico. The fraud ranges from rigging bids and embezzlement to billing for supplies that were never delivered and enrolling ghost students in virtual schools to collect per-pupil funding for children who don't even exist. Several of the specifics are worth naming. In Los Angeles County, the executive director of a public charter school pleaded guilty to stealing more than $3 million and spending it on Disney cruises, theme parks, personal shopping, and private school tuition for her own children. Well, that's more than one-third of this school's federal and state funding. In West Virginia, a school district's maintenance director stole $3.5 million by billing for truckloads of hand soap and trash bags that were never delivered. He then used the cash to buy vehicles and renovate his home. In Alabama, five former school employees enrolled thousands of private school students in virtual public schools using fake report cards and falsified addresses. They collected $10 million in state and federal funding for children who never logged in once. Open the Books CEO John Hart put it well. Every dollar wasted on fraud is a dollar that never makes it into the classroom, where reading and math proficiency are plummeting. Education Secretary Linda McMahon responded directly to the report, promising that her department would sharpen its focus on K-12 fraud after already rooting out $1 billion in FAFSA fraud at the higher education level. We pray she keeps on top of it. Open the Books says that these 90-plus cases are almost certainly only the tip of the iceberg. Many of the largest school districts in the country were barely represented in the fraud records they found. Taxpayers deserve to know where the money is going. Stay on top of everything education with us at phyllisschlafly.com. That's phyllisschlafly.com. And join us again for the Phyllis Schlafly Report.
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5: 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The event will be at Comfort Suites, 1175 Malabar Road in Palm Bay. 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Kingdom Recovery will be having biblical teaching on God's will for deliverance and healing each Thursday for the month of October at 6:30 p.m. You're invited to join them for powerful teaching and deliverance ministry with teacher James Wrench at Treasure Coast Victory Center, 3212 South US 1 in Fort Pierce. 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The 26th Annual Bible Reading Marathon will be held this year from October 2nd through October 6th at the Band Shell in Memorial Park, 300 Southeast Ocean Boulevard in Stuart. 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

Christian to unite in prayer Thursday, September the 24th at 6 p.m. at Grace Emmanuel Church, 707 Kitterman Road, Port St. Lucie, Florida. Eric Dellenbach will be the guest speaker following our first hour of prayer. He is the Chief Executive Officer with Florida Family Policy Council, bringing a message for the leadership in the state of Florida. There has never been a more important time than now for us to be the body of Christ. You can go to tccalliance.com or 772-324-9313. The 5th Annual Treasure Coast Day of Prayer.

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0: Welcome to Torah Life Ministries, teaching about the instruction of our Creator and putting His Word into action. From suffering well to living a blessed life, looking forward to the hope and future that awaits true believers of the faith. Welcome to the show and your host, Paul Neeson.
1: Shalom, brothers and sisters. Praise Yah for another blessed day. Thank you for choosing to listen to this message, and I do believe it's very important. We are at a time right now which is known biblically as the fall feast time. The times of the scriptures, the appointed times of our Creator are upon us. And there's the spring feast and the fall feast. And in the scriptures it says there will be signs of the times and also there will be appointed times. And these appointments come from our Creator for us. And they're part of His Torah, the guidelines and instructions of our Creator as found in Scripture. And when we think about who these are for, these holy days, they're not called the holidays of the world, they're the holy days of Scripture. If we claim to follow Yahshua, the one they call Jesus, we want to follow what He did, and we want to follow His order and His patterns. And these times that are appointed, they're appointed by Him for us. And they're for all people who follow Yeshua, the one they call Jesus. This is how to live a biblical life and follow Yeshua. So I want to talk about this today because many of the churches seem to have a different message than what Scripture says. Now, when we talk about what days we should keep or not keep, or holy days or holidays or things like this, I'm not discussing the topic of salvation. So, salvation and salvation topics is between each personal believer and our wonderful Creator. It's up to Him to make that call. But we need to get a clearer understanding as believers about what the Scripture says if we want to follow the living Word, which is Yeshua, our wonderful Messiah. So, I know many, if not all people that accept Yeshua, truly, deeply love Him. And they want to learn more about Him. They want to follow what He followed and do what He said to do. So we do our best. Now it says my people are destroyed for lack of knowledge. And we have to question where we get our teachings from. I know many Christians are taught that these days in the Old Testament are for Jewish people, and in the New Testament are for non-Jewish people. And do we ever question these different things? So I'm not judging your salvation. I'm questioning your questioning of the historical ideas of where some of the things we believe have started or come from. And we can look at Scripture and Scripture only to decide who these days are for, these appointed times, and how do we apply them to our lives. And we're not going to get into necessarily each separate one of these days in great detail, but on my YouTube channel I do that. But as a whole, we got to think about the holy set appointed feast days of Scripture. Now, of course, when we hear feast, we think food, right? So, it goes beyond that. You know, food's often part of it, but it goes beyond that. And we really have to first question, as a Christian, should I be keeping anything or doing anything the Old Testament does or says? Because we think Yeshua is part of the New Testament, but He wasn't part of the Old Testament. But we have to come to the understanding that that's not biblical to think that. Yeshua was in the original covenant, and He's in the renewed covenant, or if you want to say the Old Testament and the New Testament. And when our Creator was speaking, He was speaking to, or through, you could say Yeshua, through the priests, through the prophets. He was giving His people the instructions and guidelines for their lives. Now, when we say His people, who are His people? What does His people mean? And that's the real question. You know, there's a lot of confusion about the word Israel, because Israel can mean a land. Israel can mean a necessity. Israel can mean, political stuff. But you know, how can we take the word Israel out of it, but understand who Yahweh's people are? And kind of understand that if this is for His people, am I His people? You know, some people use words grafted in, and some people use different names, but am I God's people? When He talks about my people in the Scriptures, and who's not His people? So when he tells us to do something or not do something, who's that for, or who's that not for? Who's the ones that are supposed to follow the guidelines and instructions of our Creator? Who were the commandments for? And what was the role that Yeshua had in these instructions for our lives? So we want to look at Scripture together and see what our Heavenly Father desires for us. And one thing I want you to think about as we're discussing this is tradition should never go above Scripture. Remember that. When we look back at the historical timing of the things we question, we need to ask ourselves where they began. Did they come out of a tradition of man, or the Scriptures of our wonderful Creator? So, Leviticus 23, verses 1 and 2 says, "The feast of the Lord, these are my feast." So, the feast of Yahweh. The feast of the Lord, as it says in the Scripture, these are my feast. Our Creator never called them Jewish feast. He called them my feast. You know, in Hebrew, the word mo'im equals appointed times. So basically, these are the appointments that Yahweh has established. That's what Scripture says. So if our Creator calls them His appointed times, why do believers call them Jewish holidays? So we need to question this. I have a Christian friend, and I was going to mention to him that we're amongst the season of the fall feast in Scripture. I automatically know what his reply would have been. Well, those aren't for me. Those are for Jewish people. Why, when our Creator says my feast, would you say they are for Jewish people? Yes, they were given to Israel. Yahweh gave these instructions to Israel. But now we have to ask, who is Israel? And what is our relationship with Israel through Yeshua, especially when a non-Jewish person comes to know Messiah? So in Ephesians 2:11-13, it says, "Before Messiah, the non-Jewish Gentiles were separated, strangers, aliens from the commonwealth of Israel, and strangers from the covenants of the promise. But through Yahshua, the one they call Jesus, our wonderful Messiah," it says, "you who are far off have been brought near." So the question is, brought near to what? Brought near to our wonderful Creator and His promises and His covenant people. Ephesians 2:14-19 goes on to say, "He has made both one." In verse 19, it says, "You are no longer strangers or foreigners, but citizens." No longer strangers, but fellow citizens. One household. There weren't two different messiahs or two different set apart spirits. the Holy Spirit were two different families of our wonderful Creator. The Jewish and the non-Jewish have now become one in Messiah. This is what we talk about when we say grafted into the olive tree. In Romans 11, 17 to 18, it says, non-believers are grafted in. You understand, Paul doesn't describe our Creator's planting a completely different, separate, non-Jewish tree. The Gentiles become partakers of the root. I'm a farmer myself. I grow trees, and I know how to graft. Two separate things become the same thing. So we need to think about this. They become one tree. So this is why we need to realize who we are when we think about who is Israel. We need to realize who the original covenant through Yeshua is for and how we can apply it to our lives, which Yeshua shows in the renewed covenant. So if you are a believer, Gentiles 3, 28 to 29 says, if you are Messiah, then you are Abraham's seed and heirs according to the promise. So don't, you know, completely get rid of the ethnicity. You know, non-Jewish people don't suddenly become ethnically Jewish, but are standing before our Creator changes through Messiah. That's what people need to see in the scriptures. So now ask yourself, if I belong to Yeshua, why would I automatically dismiss everything our Creator gave Israel as belonging to somebody else? So you understand the feast point to Yeshua, a wonderful Messiah, which means the salvation of Yahweh. They aren't merely historical celebrations of the past. They teach us about who Yahshua is. So as we go through the list of these appointed times in the original scripture, we see them pointing right to the Messiah. So part of the spring feast, we have the Passover, which is redemption and the Lamb. Then we have another feast of unleavened bread, which is about sin and holiness. And then the first fruits, which is about the resurrection and the themes of these things. And then we have Shavuot, also known as Pentecost, which is about spirit and covenant. You see, we see Yeshua in all of these things. And now upon the fall feast, you have the Feast of Trumpets, the awakening of the coming King. And then you have Yom Kippur, the Day of Atonement, about repentance and judgment. And then Sukkot, Yahweh dwelling with His people. So we get to figure out, the more we understand Yahweh's appointed times, the more we could truly understand Yahshua Himself. He is our Passover. 1 Corinthians 5 verse 7 says, for indeed, Messiah our Passover was sacrificed for us. Yeshua is our Passover. It teaches us about bondage and deliverance, blood, redemption, and the Lamb. So you have all of this in the original covenant. And then we see Yeshua, which is the living word. Not some of the living word, but all of the living word, including Yahweh's appointed times. Yeshua Himself, it says in Luke 22:15, served the Passover. With fervent desire, I desire to eat the Passover with you. So now ask, if you are following Yeshua, why wouldn't you at least understand something He observed? It's not about will Passover save me. No, it's rather about what can Passover teach me about the Savior. What can I learn about Yeshua through this? And then we see in the New Covenant, in 1 Corinthians 5, verse 7 and 8, Paul says, Christ, our Passover. Then, therefore, let us keep the feast. Paul uses unleavened bread to teach removing of sin, sincerity, truth, and holy living. The biblical imagery remained meaningful for believers in Messiah. And we think about the days, these feast days, and we see that the non-Jewish people already celebrate Shavuot, which is known as Pentecost. In Acts 2:1 it says, when the day of Pentecost has fully come. It wasn't invented in Acts. Our Creator had already established it in appointed times. And then he poured out that Spirit on that day. My point is, one of the most important celebrated events in Christianity happened in one of Yahweh's appointed times. Then we think about the future. Zechariah 14, verse 16 says, prophetically, he describes the people from all the nations going up to worship the king and celebrate the Feast of Tabernacles, also known as Sukkot. If Sukkot mattered in the past and Scripture pictures nations observe it in the future, why should believers automatically dismiss it today? They say, that's the Old Testament. Well, you know, in the New Covenant, the New Testament, 2 Timothy 3:16 says, all Scripture is given by the inspiration of Yahweh. As a matter of fact, when this was written, there was no New Testament. When he said all Scripture, he was talking about the original covenant, specifically the Torah. That was their Bible then. Did you have a question? What did these people that supposedly wrote the new Bible read as their Scripture? So when Timothy says in 2 Timothy 3:16, all Scripture is given by the inspiration of a wonderful Creator, he's talking about the Old Testament. You know, so don't think the Old Testament is irrelevant. Yeshua himself consistently quoted the Torah and the prophets, and the apostles taught from them. Now, of course, we get from the enemy this topic of grace versus law and grace versus law. Matthew 5:17 says, do not think that I come to destroy the law or the prophets. And then in Matthew 5:19 it says, Yeshua warns against breaking commandments and teaching others to do so. The key point I want you to understand is whatever differences that you might have from a biblical standpoint, that you might have or been told about the Torah, we should never seek to do the opposite than what our Creator told us to do. That's what we need to understand. Now again, I want to make this clear. It says in Ephesians 2:8 and 9, for by grace you have been saved through faith. These feasts, keeping days, these appointed times, will not bring you salvation. It's only through Yeshua that we get to salvation. Ephesians 2 says, has created in Yeshua Messiah for good works. So obedience is not the root of salvation. Obedience should be the fruit of salvation. And that's what we teach here at Torah Life Ministries. We get that? It's not the root of salvation, but it's the fruit of the salvation. It says in John 14, verse 15, if you love me, you will keep my commandments. If you love me, you will keep my commandments. Think about that. So, when we think about love, it shouldn't be like I have to follow this day because it's a day that Yahweh gave us. It should be more like Yahweh saved me, therefore I desire to follow his instructions and guidelines, and these are his appointed times. These are the times he wants to meet with me, because he loves me. And this is why we should obey, because we love him. So if you have an appointment with a doctor that you can only get once a year, and you need to see that doctor, you're probably going to go and make sure you don't miss that appointment. Well, each of these days that I spoke about come once a year. And our Creator says, take them, don't do anything else. Focus on these days. And you miss that day, you got to wait a whole year. Why do we give so much diligence to make sure we get to that doctor, not waiting another year? But when it comes to our Creator, we don't desire to follow his appointed times. The appointment we have with him. Now, as we talk about this and think about this, we see the average Christian schedule their whole lives around worldly holidays. Christmas and Easter, Valentine's Day, Mother's Day, Father's Day, some of them even around Halloween. Why do days established by human cultures feel completely normal to Christians, while days explicitly given to us by a wonderful Creator seem so strange? That is what I want you to think about. So think about this. Have you ever considered exploring these days, but you felt a little funny because you either thought you had to be Jewish or your church doesn't teach it? These appointed times. So it's not about sin or obedience or anything. It's like out of love. Wow, I get this whole other opportunity to learn about my Creator and what he wants me to do, and just to experience more with him. It's a beautiful thing. And for those of you that say, I want to keep these days, but I'm not Jewish. Neither were many of the believers Paul was writing to. And the question isn't simply, are you Jewish? The question is, do you belong to Yahshua? And if you belong to Messiah, you're a fellow citizen, brought near, a member of the household of our wonderful Creator, grafted in, and Abraham's seed according to the promise. Remember, as we said, one body, Ephesians 4, verse 4 and 6. There is only one body and one spirit, one Lord, one faith. It's not about Jewish salvation versus non-Jewish salvation, or the Jewish Messiah versus the non-Jewish Messiah. One Messiah, one body, one Father. We look at what Scripture says about this in Isaiah 56, verse 6 to 7. The sons of the foreigner who join themselves to Yah. Foreigner, joining with a wonderful Creator. It's right there in Scripture. And then we see in Scripture, in Revelation 14, verse 12, here are those who keep commandments of Yahweh and the faith in Yeshua. Notice, Scripture doesn't put them against each other. The commandments of Yahweh and the faith in Yeshua. Now, what and how can we start learning about these feast days? Very simple. Read your Bible, the instruction manual, but read it with a different look and focus. Don't read it like this is for me and that's for them. Read it with, I want to love Yeshua more and learn more about him. What can I do? In Leviticus 23, it talks about each appointed time. And it goes through all of them. So you could start with each one. Here at this ministry, we do videos on these as well. You could watch those. But you have the different times we've mentioned, the Passover and the Sukkot and all these times. It's a beautiful time to really get close to Yeshua through understanding the holy words that are found in Scripture. So before thinking or saying those are Jewish holidays, read Leviticus 23 again, where our Creator says, "These are my feasts." Then ask, if I belong to Yeshua, if I've been brought near and am a fellow citizen and been grafted in, if I'm Abraham's seed through Messiah, why wouldn't I want to learn about my Father's appointed times? Folks, this isn't about becoming Jewish. It's about becoming more biblical. It's not about earning salvation. Yeshua alone saves us. It's not about a Jewish person versus a non-Jewish person. We are all one in the body of Messiah. So, we want to get back to Scripture. And instead of thinking, do I have to? We should start thinking, if our Creator established these days, why wouldn't I want to honor them? So I pray that you get a better understanding and more knowledge about this, and the desire to live out the Scriptures, the desire to not partially follow Yeshua, but in all ways follow Yeshua. And if somebody says, well, I start to feel more Jewish if I observe these holy days, it shouldn't be about feeling Jewish. It should be about feeling biblical, feeling closer to Yeshua. That's what it should be about. And hopefully, you'll start considering the appointed times of our Creator and draw close to Him. If you'd like more videos, please check out our YouTube channel, Torah Life Ministries. 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Thank you. 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
1: Sanguines are the life of the party. Entertaining and socialize. They're the ones who will convince you that karaoke night is a good idea, even if you can't carry a tune.
2: Even if you can't carry an okie.
1: That's it. You got it. So there are other temperament types. Melancholy is melancholies are deep thinkers who crave perfection and order. They're creative people. They're artists. They're musicians. They're the ones who color code their sock drawers and alphabetize their spice racks.
2: There you go.
1: And then there's the supine. The supine is a gentle, supportive, and always in the background type of person, creating harmony. Supines are incredibly caring and often put others' needs before their own. The servant's heart. They're the friends who remember your birthday and actually send a card with a handwritten note inside.
2: The supine.
1: Choleric is natural leaders who like to take charge, get things done. They're the ones who organize the group project, the assigned tasks, and then make sure everyone meets the deadline, whether they like it or not. So they're control people, too. They love to have control over the situation or over the project. Uh-huh. Lastly, there's the phlegmatic. The phlegmatic, I'm happen to be a phlegmatic. Phlegmatics are peacemakers. The one who keeps things cool when everyone else is losing their heads. They're the people who stay calm during a crisis and somehow manage to diffuse the tension with a well-timed joke. So cool. That's a brief description.
2: Wonderful.
1: So you have characteristics of several of them here. The sanguine is in the inclusion area, mm-hmm. and in the control area, which is your need for structure, responsibility, decision-making, and influence. You score as a phlegmatic sanguine, which is a blend. Okay. Now there are blends of these these temperament types. There's blending of them, and we will need to get into that more specifically. I'm not sure if we have time on today's show, but a phlegmatic sanguine has characteristics of both temperament types.
2: Peacemaker, so, but what's a sanguine? But supine, is that a is that the leader?
3: No,
1: that's the choleric.
3: Yeah, the choleric is the leader. The supine is known to be a servant. The supine is yes. Has a servant's heart, always wants to help.
2: Oh, so I'm a servant peacemaker.
3: No, you're not a supine. Is he a supine?
1: No.
3: You're phlegmatic?
2: Phlegmatic. Peacemaker.
3: Peacemaker.
2: Yeah.
1: Peacemaker. So that's it. Yeah. Peacemaker. Yep. Peacemakers. So those are the five temperaments that I was going to talk about. And now the tool that we use to identify the temperament of each individual that comes to see us. And by the way, we're going to have an offer for folks who want to have a free APS profile emailed to them to check it out. And we will also offer a free 15-minute consultation with them about the results of their profile if they're interested. So we'll talk about that at the end of the show. But the APS profile, or the Arno profile system, again, developed by Dr. Richard and Phyllis Arno, is a 54-question clinical diagnostic tool. It takes about 8 to 10 minutes to fill out. That's about as long as it took you, right? Right, Rhett, if you remember correctly?
2: Yeah, but let me just say this. The segments from this show will be cut up for WCNO. And
1: okay.
2: So as maybe with frequency, we want to let them know now. If somebody's listening to this right now and maybe they have to get out of their car, they want to write this down, how can they get in touch with you two via email?
1: Okay. My email is joyfullifechristiancounseling.org.
2: Well, that's a neat one. Say it again.
1: joyfullifechristiancounseling.org.
2: Joyful Life. Oh, I like that. Yeah.
1: Now, if you go to that website, there's a contact form in there you can fill out that comes directly to me. And if you're a woman, there is a link there to Patrice's website.
2: Great.
1: So we've commingled both websites to be able to counsel to both men and women. So I'm on Patrice's website, which is Respite for Change. Is it .com, Patrice?
3: .com.
1: Respite is the four number four or the word four?
3: The word four. Respite.
1: The word for four. Respite for Change.
3: .com.
1: That's Patrice's website, and if a couple wants to do the APS profile, there's a link to my website on our website as well. So, you know, we've related now, this, combined this together.
2: Now, let me say this,
1: too. About that, Patrice?
2: Initially, I thought you two were married, and then I found out that both of you are not married. You are just business partners. How did this come to pass? I mean, it seems like a great balance, though, that you seem to, I already sensed that they're, well, of course, you're a peacemaker, Richard, and I don't know what Patricia's, but you both seem to get along very well.
3: Well, how this started out is I'm a melancholy and Rich is kind of pulling me out of my shell.
2: Oh.
3: When this opportunity came up, I probably would have said no.
2: You're probably like my wife. She's never been on my show. I'm 32 years on the air. She never wants her picture put on social media.
3: That's me.
2: Look at that. How did Richard get you to do this?
3: Well, he has a way. He has a way. So we actually met through Rich's wife, Linda. Linda and I are friends.
2: Okay.
3: And so through my relationship with Linda, his wife, we became friends.
2: Wonderful.
3: And when I met Richard, we talked about, you know, his past, his psychology degree. And I said, you know what? You would be a great Christian counselor. And I believe it was all in God's plan, in his perfect timing. Yeah,
2: yeah.
3: It was perfect timing. And so it turned out really well that we're collaborators, we're partners, and we're doing great together.
2: Well, it's very exciting. I think you'll be a gift to many people who hear your counseling, and we're going to do more of these together. Okay, so where do we want to go next today, Patrice?
3: Okay, so let's see. Let's talk about, would you like to talk about respite?
1: Let's talk about wellness. What do you think about wellness, Patrice?
3: Okay, we can talk about wellness. And so when we think about the word wellness, it's actually a lot more than just not feeling sick or the absence of sickness, right? The Centers for Wellness has attributed 8 components to the word wellness. And those components are emotional wellness, physical wellness, intellectual wellness, spiritual wellness, occupational wellness, financial wellness, environmental wellness, and there's one more, social wellness. So in all these areas, right, if a person is showing up well and strong, you are considered to be well. So I may be physically well, but if my emotional state is not well, it would not be coined wellness for me, because there's something that's out of sync. So wellness really is where the mind, body, and spirit are working in harmony according to God's design.
2: Well, let me ask you, it's very important, the God factor, because, you know, we're broadcasting on a Christian station, WCNO 89.9 FM on your FM dial. For instance, sometimes I ask God why he doesn't intervene more. I don't know why he stretches things out. I'll just tell you what happened to me at Central Assembly. My wife had cancer. And one Sunday night, I don't know if they still do this, but one Sunday night a month, they will have a healing service. At the end, you go up and you're praying. So anyway, I had always had this inordinate, we're there to pray for her, not me. So I've always had this inordinate fear of the weird beings in the book of Revelation, you know, 13 eyes and 17 hands. What's that God? And so I had this great fear, which I never told anybody about. So all of a sudden we're up there and we're praying, and it was almost like God breathed. Remember, it does say in the Bible, by the way, Jesus breathed on his disciples and they got the Holy Spirit.
3: That's
2: so it was
3: right.
2: Like, and all of a sudden, it was just this knowledge came through me, Rhett, those are my creations, and those beings will not harm you because you're mine, they're mine. And that fear went, boom, and it's never come back again.
3: That's amazing.
2: The only ought I find out against my father in heaven is, could we do more of this instantaneous deliverance stuff? Because some of us hold on to certain things for a lifetime. You know what I'm saying?
3: That's right. And so when you say some of us hold on to things for a lifetime, that brings us into inner healing.
2: Yeah.
3: But again, as you mentioned, you can be physically well, but then if emotionally you're not well, you're not grounded and you're not connected to that peace that God offers us, it's not considered wellness because something is out of balance. Something is out of sync. And so to be well is to be in balance. Again, it's much more than just feeling well. We have to be able to think clearly, to be emotionally grounded, and to feel safe in your environment, to feel safe in your environment, right? And staying connected spiritually as well to the peace God offers so we can show up fully with strength, joy, and purpose. And so after Rich talked about temperament, we want to add that to wellness. One of the most important factors in being well is understanding your God-designed blueprint. It's understanding your temperament. Once again, we talked about people trying to compare themselves to become something they're not. That creates internal stress. If I try to compare myself with you, for example, you're a sanguine. You love being out, bubbly, the social, you're a social butterfly, if you don't mind me saying that, whereas I am an introvert. So what causes you to thrive would cause a lot of stress for me.
2: Yeah. Let me ask you this. Just this very morning, my producer and I, he's not too pleased with me because I have a roadblock when it comes to technical issues. I hope Doolin's listening now. And I don't know if it's a mental blockage. I mean, both he and my wife think that I do this because of certain motivations they don't understand. It's just, I took a class in social media down at the college down in Fort Pierce. And I was so embarrassed. I couldn't tell the teachers. There are two female teachers, and I had them for, I don't know, maybe 6 weeks. And I got so far behind that I didn't want to hold the class up. So I just sat there. I wasted my $300 on the class. I didn't take anything away because I just don't, the technical stuff is just, I don't know what it is.
3: It's not a mental block. It's not a mental block. It is your temperament. Because a sanguine will leave something that they have to do to go off and have fun. So it is your temperament. It does not mean that.
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2: 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Eric Dellenbach will be the guest speaker following our first hour of prayer. He is the Chief Executive Officer with Florida Family Policy Council, bringing a message for the leadership in the state of Florida. 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You can go to tccalliance.com or 772-324-9313. The fifth annual Treasure Coast Day of Prayer.

0: Welcome to 15 Minutes in the Word with New York Times bestselling author Joyce Meyer. On today's program, Joyce will be teaching from her series, Ways to Increase Your Happiness. God is the source of every good thing, and believing His Word is the foundation for peace and joy. Our thoughts are connected to our feelings, so if we want to feel better, we need to think better. Now, here's Joyce with today's teaching.
1: I always like to say, let emotions subside before you decide. Let me say that again. Let emotions subside before you decide. You know, sometimes, like in an argument, if your emotions are all, just by being quiet, they'll start to calm down. And you can have emotions that are overly excited, or emotions that are extremely depressed, and either one can get us in trouble. You say, well, Joyce, why would being really excited get me in trouble? Because sometimes when you're really excited, you do things that you wouldn't ordinarily do, or you do things that you regret later. And I'll give you an example from my own life. You know, women generally like to shop, and this is something that happened many years ago, but I had a little money saved. It wasn't a tremendous amount, but I had a little money saved. Let's say it was $200. I don't remember exactly, but it wasn't a lot. And I had been wanting a new watch, but I like things that sparkle and shine, and I don't even wear a watch now, but back then we didn't have all the cell phones that told us what time it was all the time, so I wanted a new watch, but I wanted something that would be really pretty. So we were at the mall and went in this jewelry store, and sure enough, they had a beautiful watch that had a lot of rhinestones on it, and the salesman told me it was on sale, but I had to get it today if I wanted to get the sale price. So, you know, that pressure of get it now, or lose the opportunity is part of the enemy's tactics to get us to take action without really thinking about what we're doing. But I'd been learning some things by then, like I'm teaching you today, about the importance of waiting, and because it was going to take almost all the money that I had saved. And then the salesman pressured me even a little bit further and said, and, you know, if you'll take it today, I'll give you an extra 10% off. Oh, my emotions are just, you know, up here. I don't know if you've noticed or not, but anytime you look at a piece of jewelry in the jewelry case in the store, it always looks better than it does when you take it home. And I finally realized what it is. It's the lighting that they have on it at the time. Before you buy anything like that, take it out of the case and look at it in regular lighting so you can see what it's going to look like. But anyway, I'm learning some things by now, so I decided that I would take a little walk. Think about it a little bit. So I'm walking, you know, up and down the mall, and lo and behold, I saw a suit in a window that I really liked. I mean, it was little at the waist, and then it kind of flared out, and it just was really pretty. So I decided to try it on. That was a mistake. I tried it on, and oh, it looked so good on me. And Dave just loved it, and he said, you should get that. Well, that also was going to take all my money. So now I had a real problem. I couldn't get the watch and the suit, and I had to decide which one I wanted. So once again, I said, I'm going to take a walk and think about this, and I'll come back if I want it. So I took another walk for a little while, and I know you're anxious to see which one I bought. Well, you know what ended up happening? I thought, more than I want the watch or the suit, I don't want to be broke, because I liked having a little bit of cash, so if I wanted to take somebody to lunch, I could, or if I wanted to buy somebody a little present, I could. And so I decided I'm not going to get either one. Well, you know what? In due time, God provided both. Dave actually ended up buying me the suit a little bit later. And I don't remember how I got a watch that I liked, but I eventually did. God gave me both of them because I waited and didn't act emotionally. Give God an opportunity to lead you. Take a little bit of time to wait. In Exodus 14, 9 through 15, the Bible says, the Egyptians, all Pharaoh's horses and chariots, horsemen and troops, pursued the Israelites and overtook them as they encamped by the sea. Now, you know, the Israelites had been begging God for a long time to get them out of Egypt where they were slaves. And so eventually God raised up Moses to lead them out. But the very first thing that happens when they are led out is they find themselves in a very difficult spot. They were trapped at the Red Sea, and the Egyptian army was behind them. So they definitely were like between a rock and a hard place. There was no good options. And so as Pharaoh approached, the Israelites looked up, and there were the Egyptians marching after them, and they were terrified, and they cried out to the Lord. They were getting upset. They said to Moses, and I love this, it's like when we get upset, we start blaming all of our problems on somebody else. They said to Moses, "Was it because there was no graves in Egypt that you brought us to the desert to die? What have you done by bringing us out of Egypt?" Well, they were the ones that wanted to leave. And now all of a sudden, everything is Moses' fault. "Didn't we say to you in Egypt, 'Leave us alone, let us serve the Egyptians'? It would have been better for us to serve the Egyptians than to die here in the desert." And if they did ever say that to Moses, they certainly got over it, because they definitely wanted to leave by the time they left. And Moses answered the people, "Do not be afraid, stand firm." And I'm going to change that. "Do not be afraid, calm down." Can I say that to you right now? Do not be afraid, calm down. God loves you. He's got a plan for your deliverance. He's got a timing for your deliverance. And God will take care of you if you trust Him to do it. If He shows you something to do, then by all means do it. But don't just start doing a bunch of things and saying a bunch of things just out of a position of being upset. Don't be afraid. Stand firm or calm down, and you will see the deliverance the Lord will bring for you today. The Egyptians you see today, you will never see again. The Lord will fight for you, and you need only to be still. Wow. Wouldn't it be wonderful if you turned your TV on today just to hear me say, calm down, wait, and be still, and let God bring your deliverance. I know in my heart that there are thousands of you watching. You need that word for today. Calm down, be still, wait on God, and He will bring your deliverance in the right way at the right time. The Lord will fight for you, and all you need to do is be still. Then the Lord said to Moses, "Why are you crying out to me? Tell the Israelites to move on." See, a lot of times when we have problems, we get so afraid that we're just frozen in fear and we just don't do anything. And I want to encourage you, no matter how big of a problem you have right now, if you want to do something, keep doing what you know is right. Keep studying the Word. Keep helping other people. Keep going to church. Keep your commitments. Don't just get depressed and full of self-pity and sit somewhere and think about your problem and think about it and think about it and think about it and think about it and then get on the phone and talk about it and talking about it and talking about it. You know, when you have a problem, the more you think about it and talk about it, the more upset you get. Almost anybody can get themselves upset if they just sit around and think about their problems. When we're upset, we say wrong things. We do wrong things. Let's just say that moving and acting emotionally never, capitalize all the letters in never, solves our problem. But what does it mean to wait on God? It was quite an eye-opener for me when I actually dug a little bit deeper and studied this. To wait on God doesn't mean to just sit around and do absolutely nothing. It means to expect, to look for, and to long for God's favor, His answer, and His power. Like, being hopeful means that you are expecting God to show up at any moment and do the thing in your life that needs to be done. Waiting on God is not passive. It may be passive as far as like taking physical action, but spiritually, you're very active and you're trusting God and you're saying, I know you're going to take care of me. I know you're going to do what's right. I believe you're going to show up any moment and make this situation right. It's spiritual activity rather than fleshly activity. Psalm 25:4 says, show me your ways, Lord. Teach me your paths. In other words, ask for guidance. James 4:2 says, you have not because you ask not. If you have a problem right now and you don't know what to do, instead of just saying, oh God, I don't know what to do, I don't know what to do, ask him to show you what to do. Proverbs 3, 5, 6, and 7 say, lean not to your own understanding. Trust in the Lord with all your heart and mind and lean not to your own understanding. In all your ways acknowledge him and he will direct your path. God will show you what to do if you ask him and you wait on him. God's help comes, and I love this statement, God's help comes in proportion to our waiting and hoping in him. Psalm 33:20 says, our inner selves wait earnestly for the Lord. He is our help and our shield. For in him do our hearts rejoice, because we have trusted, relied on, and were confident in his holy name. Psalm 37:34 says, wait for and expect the Lord, and keep and heed his ways. While you're waiting on God, be obedient to whatever the word tells you to do, and he will exalt you to inherit the land. God led the Israelites all the way through the wilderness and into the promised land. But to be honest, took them a lot longer than it should have, because they kept grumbling and complaining and murmuring while they were out there. But many delays are divine delays. They weren't ready really to go into the promised land yet. And maybe some of you, I know this was the case with me, maybe some of you are asking God for something, but it's going to take a little while. He wants to give it to you. It's in his plan, but he has something prepared for you, but now he has to prepare you for it. Sometimes we're not spiritually mature enough to handle the things that God wants to give us. Isaiah 26:3 says, you will guard him and keep him in perfect and constant peace, whose mind is stayed on you. Keep your mind off your problems. One morning I was starting to have my time with God, and I was thinking about all my problems, thinking about my problems. And the Lord spoke to me and said, are you going to fellowship with your problems, or are you going to fellowship with me? Don't make the mistake that I was making. Spend your time with God, and it will strengthen you and enable you to hear from God. Thank you for being with us today, and always remember that God's thoughts are toward you and they're always for your good. God bless you.
0: We all have tough days when things don't go as planned, but we don't have to let those challenges determine our outlook on life. With God on our side, every day is a new opportunity to enjoy the wonderful life he has given us. Psalm 118:24 says, this is the day the Lord has made. Let us rejoice and be glad in it. If we want to have what God wants us to have, we must learn to think like God thinks.
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0: Welcome to On to Perfection, the radio ministry of Resurrection Life Family Worship Center. We are delighted that you joined us for today's broadcast. Our prayer is for the Word of God to transform you into the image of our Lord and Savior, Jesus Christ, while simultaneously causing you to triumph everywhere the soles of your feet shall tread. Now let's get into the Word with Apostle Trevor Banks.
1: You have a one-track mind. His word. What did God say? See, that is the covenant image that has to be planted, embedded, developed on the inside of you. So the image on the inside of you is not of the problem, but of the solution. That's why when stuff goes south, you're not talking about that. You're talking about what God said. That's when you're waiting on a healing and it hadn't seemed to come yet. You still are saying, by his stripes. Because that's what the word says. I'm not switching up on that because the feeling's not there yet. Because the manifestation hadn't taken place yet. No, I'm staying with what the word says. Why? You develop that image. Tell somebody, image is everything. If you can see it, you can receive it. If you can't see it, I'm not talking about with these eyes, with your mind's eye. If you can see it, you can receive it. It's yours already. Image is everything. But how many today, even in this assembly, have an image on the inside of the problem? You magnify the problem. You live the problem. You know how you can tell? It'll be in a person's voice.
2: Oh, yes.
1: It'll be in their conversation.
2: Yes.
1: No matter how they try to, you know. Yeah. Some people think, oh, well, you're just too nice. You just talk, you know, you're too sweet. But they don't understand you are speaking a frequency.
2: Amen.
1: Frequencies determine environments, and environments determine atmospheres.
2: Yes.
1: So if you're talking a certain way, this is what you're developing. I like the Peanuts characters. You know, was it Pigpen, is it? The one with the cloud over his head all the time. That cloud followed him everywhere. A cloud. That's how some people are in the spirit realm. A cloud is over them all the time. Because of how they talk. Because of the image that they've developed on the inside of them. How they see themselves. How they see their circumstances through a dirty filter. Take that air conditioning filter off and change it. It'll get a lot cooler. All right? So Elijah, I really want to point this out so that we understand there's an Elijah company that's on the rise. Elijah lived in two realms at one time. On the earth realm, and he also had access to heaven. Give me John, the Gospel of John chapter 3 and verses 13, 12 and 13. John chapter 3 verse 12 and 13. If I have told you earthly things and you don't even believe, let me pause there for a minute. I want to drive this home. If the Lord has told you earthly things, he speaks an amount. I'm going to use offering. He speaks an amount to you to give in an offering, an earthly thing, and you don't believe it or you don't obey it.
2: Amen.
1: How can he, get that verse back, how shall you believe if I tell you heavenly things?
2: Amen.
1: Things outside your finite limitations. Things too wonderful for you to know outside of me. How can he tell you of things? How can he tell you of your future? What hasn't come yet, but he'll show you.
2: Amen.
1: How can he tell you that when you don't believe what he's telling you right now?
2: Amen.
1: Earthly stuff, simple stuff. Go to church.
2: Amen. Amen.
1: Uh-oh. Be on time.
2: Amen.
1: Amen. I need to go further with that. God will speak to us in small things to develop us for the big things. I used the example. I hope you get it. He spoke to Joshua and said, don't let the word depart from your mouth. The logos, what you can read, what I put in your hand, keep it in your mouth. Read it. Meditate in it day and night. He was taking him somewhere. Every day he would do that. There was development. He might not have felt it, might not have seen it, but it was development. Till finally, in chapter 6, God said, now see. Now see that I have given you Jericho.
2: Amen.
1: And not only there, but God began to disclose to him the strategy. Now, had he not meditated, he'd have been rebuking God. No, Lord, you don't understand. I'm a military general. I know how to do siege warfare. Marching around the walls 6 days without sound and stuff ain't going to work. Listen, if you're not in the word, you're not going to believe the word. Listen, if you're not in the word, you're not going to believe when the rhema comes to you. The Lord can speak to you about something that seems. See, if what you are hearing from God doesn't sometimes make you uncomfortable, it ain't God. It's just you. Are you hearing? Because the Lord will speak things to you from another realm. He sees it. He sees your provision. He sees your future. He knows what is going on. He knows what's of necessity. You don't. He says, if I told you earthly stuff and you didn't believe that, how can I tell you something from heaven and you believe it? Ain't gonna work. But Elijah lived in two realms. He lived in the presence of God. He believed God. And when he stepped out of the presence of God, he stepped into a boldness. You see, when you live in the presence of God and you step into this earth realm, you are here as a change agent.
2: Amen.
1: Thank you for the clap. Right. Thank you, man. Thank you. I said, you are here as a change agent. See, some have gotten too familiar or too comfortable with mediocrity.
2: Amen.
1: Amen. You've gotten comfortable with being mediocre.
2: Amen.
1: You've gotten comfortable with being religious.
2: Amen.
1: I goes to church.
2: Amen. Amen.
1: Right? The devil attends church too. Religious.
2: Amen.
1: You find your relationship in duties.
2: Amen. Amen.
1: In performance.
2: Amen.
1: So you feel your conscience gets appeased because you gave a dollar more.
2: Amen.
1: In the offering.
2: Amen. Amen.
1: That's religious stuff. We're talking about a relationship. Come on, where God can say anything to you because you've been in the word, you've meditated, you've let the word come out of your mouth and not a bunch of other stuff.
2: Amen.
1: See, because when you let a bunch of other stuff come out with the word, it becomes cognitive dissonance. You divide the lobes of your brain. You start to war against yourself.
2: Yes.
1: The right side and the left side are not together. But see, God wants the authentic you, the whole soul. Amen. But when you're cognitive dissident, you know, you don't decide, but you've decided. Because you didn't decide.
2: Amen.
1: Some of them, I ain't decided. No, you already decided.
2: Amen.
1: Some of you ain't decided yet. No, you decided already. So access to both realms is what is available to us.
2: Yes.
1: Adam experienced it when he was in Eden. But sin is what brought about the division. You know, the word division is die, actually, vision. It means two visions. How did it happen? A question.
2: Amen. Yeah. Amen.
1: A question. Lucifer, Satan didn't draw a sword in the garden. He didn't throw any fiery darts or spears or, you know, he asked a question. He knows if he can plant a seed of question, it'll ultimately, if left there, grow to what we call cognitive dissonance, uncertainty, die vision. Eve entertained it to where she said, you know, the tree does look good for food and like it'll make one wise. Huh? That question messed her up. My question to you. Why are you always questioning yourself?
2: Amen, amen.
1: Amen. Ask somebody besides, why are you always questioning yourself?
2: Amen.
1: Ain't nobody asked you nothing, but you in your mind, you questioning everything.
2: Amen.
1: You're uncertain about everything. No, just somebody, make up your mind.
2: Make up your mind.
1: Come on, make up your mind. Listen, why? God wants you, God would rather work with somebody that has made up their mind than somebody that's waiting and still uncertain and all that. No. Why? Because even if you mess up, God can take a mess up and make a miracle. God can take a mishap and turn it around because you decided you meant well with God, but you missed the mark. God says, that's all right, I got you. What I needed was you to make a decision. I didn't say you always gonna get it right, but I can right the ship. But I need a decision. I need you to make a bold decision. I hear right now somebody need to make a bold decision and speak to your finance.
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1: The Treasure Coast Christian Alliance is calling all pastors, leaders, intercessors, and concerned Christians to unite in prayer Thursday, September the 24th at 6 p.m. at Grace Emmanuel Church, 707 Kitterman Road, Port St. Lucie, Florida. 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
3: There are people who are in need, who have needs, and God impresses your heart to say something to them, to give them something, to go see them, to express some form of love to them. Don't make excuses. Just be obedient to God. He would not impress your heart to do something if there were not a need. He would not impress your heart to do something, to go, to be, to give, if God didn't have in mind something specific He wanted to accomplish.
4: The subject of giving makes many Christians stiffen with resistance. But for others, it's something that brings great joy. If you find fulfillment in meeting the needs of others, then you may have the gift of giving. Today on In Touch, the teaching ministry of Dr. Charles Stanley will learn about this spiritual gift as we continue our series, Living in the Power of the Holy Spirit.
3: Each believer has a motivational gift. That is the thing that gives you the most sense of confidence. When you operate out of that gift, you'll have the greatest sense of fruitfulness, being more productive that way, greatest sense of contentment because you're operating and working out of that particular gift. Now, a person can have any one of the seven gifts that he mentions and do well at whatever vocation God calls you. For example, a person can have the gift of service and be an excellent administrator. A person have the gift of mercy, for example, be an excellent leader. So it doesn't mean that just because you don't have that particular specific gift doesn't mean you can't do well at what you do. The issue is not what you're calling or what your profession, but the issue is, do you know what that spiritual gift is? You will operate out of that. And so when it comes to the gift of giving, what does he mean when he speaks of the gift of giving? Let's look at the characteristics and you ask yourself the question, well, certainly I don't have the gift of giving because I'm not wealthy. It has nothing to do with being wealthy. You could have the gift of giving and being wealthy. You could have the gift of giving and not be wealthy. So it's not so much how much you have, but your attitude about it and what you do, how resourceful you are, and how you take care of those resources. So what's one of the first characteristics? One of the first characteristics is this, and that is a person who has the gift of giving is able to see resources. They're able to identify things that oftentimes people overlook. And so that person is able to make wise purchases, wise use of their money in order to have money to give for the Lord's work. And whereas someone would say, well, I just don't have anything to give, the person with the gift of giving, they're able to see, well, if I use this wisely, if I expend my resources wisely here, if I don't purchase that at this time, I'll have more to give to the Lord's work. And so they're able to plan ahead. That's why they have resources to give, because they're very careful with their money. A second characteristic of this person is simply this, and that is they desire, when they give, to feel a part of the work. The person with the gift of giving isn't somebody who just sort of gives with no relationship. They, first of all, give themselves. They have to see that they're involved in that work. For example, whether it's some other ministry or whether it's a church or whatever it might be, they want to be involved themselves. Their heart's got to be in it. They just don't give it out there and spread it out and have no relationship. They want to be involved. They want to feel like they're a part of it. They want to feel like that they're making a contribution to the Lord's work. And so their heart goes before their money. And oftentimes that person needs assurance in their heart. They need assurance that their decision is a decision that God has enabled them to make, not just giving it, but they want to be certain that God has led them to give, because their heart is there, not just their money. A third characteristic that's so evident in them, and that's this: they desire to give high quality things. For example, the person with the gift of giving isn't going to find the cheapest thing they can find to give you a gift, but they're going to buy something that is of the quality that they can be proud that they gave it, not that they want credit. And also, they want to give the kind of gift that has a lasting value to it. They don't buy trinkets and junk. They want to buy something that has a lasting value, that will be meaningful to you because it was meaningful to them to purchase it. And, of course, there's also the characteristic that they hope that their gift is an answer to prayer. The person with the gift of giving is very careful. And so they hope that somehow that they have discovered a need, and without you even mentioning it, that they are able to meet that need, and they get the greatest pleasure in recognizing the fact and realizing that they, without being told, have given to meet a need that God impressed them to give. The person with the gift of giving lives with a sensitivity. They live with a sensitivity of what is God saying, how does God want me to handle this, and the greatest sense of satisfaction that they get is simply this: they gave not knowing what the particular need was, or didn't know it when they knew that they wanted to give, and then find out that what they gave was a specific answer to prayer. Now, so when it comes to our relationship to money, and money can corrupt people as well as also crown them with many blessings. It depends on your attitude toward it and how you handle it. And so the person with the gift of giving is very careful. They want to be sure that God has told them to give it. And that's a very wise thing, because people can just squander God's money and on the basis of being generous or giving to others, when sometimes that's the motive's wrong. When you're giving to be recognized and giving to get thanks and giving to be seen and giving to be heard and all the rest, as the scripture says, he says, you know what? And Matthew is the one who said it. He said, you already have your reward. We give because we love him. We give because he's told us to do this and to speak to that person or to give to them. The personal gift of giving, very careful, and what brings them the greatest satisfaction is they gave and discovered there was a need. God spoke to my heart and I obeyed God. Now, this person also has a desire to give secretly, and that is, they love giving without telling anybody. And you know what? One of the reasons the person with the gift of giving just keeps on giving is because as they keep on giving, not asking for anything in return, not looking for recognition, what does God do? God honors that. But giving secretly, the person who has the gift of giving, they take great delight in doing that, because as we said, first of all, they want to meet needs for the Lord's work. They're not looking for credit, not looking for recognition, but they're looking to be involved in the work. Because you see, the person with the gift of giving is not interested in getting rewards here and now. They're interested in future rewards, and so they can give generously, they can give however God requires them to give, and knowing in their heart that one of these days at the judgment, they'll be rewarded accordingly. And then, of course, the person with the gift of giving prefers to give without appeals. Now, there was a time, for example, on television when many people were asking for money, and here's what they'd say, and I can remember this: if you don't give to this ministry, if you don't send it in today, we're going to be off the air next week. If you don't give now, we're going to be gone. And my feeling was, be gone. And here's the reason. If God wants you on, he'll keep you on. You don't have to browbeat people to give. If it's the Lord's work, then listen, imagine Almighty God not providing for Almighty God's work. So we trust God. There are times when you make the need known in a very wise way. But when you start pressuring people to give, the person with the gift of giving may have tons of money to give, but you know what? They just start backing off. They don't like pressured appeals. Well, the truth is, none of us do. The person with the gift of giving, if you want to turn them off, turn up the pressure, you turn them off. Because that's the way they think. That's how they're wired for God. Just like the prophet's wired a certain way, the teacher's wired a certain way, the exhorter, everybody is wired a certain way. And so the person with the gift of giving, very careful, what they do with their finances. They're not being tight. They're not being stingy. It's just the fact that they choose because they understand the value and the power of financial resources. Then, of course, there is the concern that giving corrupts. The person with the gift of giving also has an understanding that money can corrupt. Now, money is neither good nor bad. It's simply a tool. You would not say this hammer is good or bad if it's made correctly. It's just a tool. Money is a tool. And listen carefully. Money can corrupt. And you look at the people, for example, who win the lottery. How many of them are disciplined? How many of them are broke within a few years? Why? Because they didn't know how to handle money to begin with. They don't know how to handle it today, and it doesn't last. And the scripture tells us and warns us that it's like a bird with wings. It can leave you very fast. You can lose it a whole lot easier than you worked for it and made it. And so the person with the gift of giving, very sensitive to those things, and very sensitive and realize that you cannot be undisciplined with money. And when I say floating through the malls, for example, I simply mean that a lot of people, simply this, they're not disciplined with their finances. They somehow never stop to think, if I go shopping, should I ask God about whether I should buy this or not? And here's what happens. They ask the wrong question. The wrong question is this. The wrong question is, if I buy this, how much will I have left? That's not the right question. The right question is, is this the wisest thing to do? Because you can always rationalize, well, if I buy this, let's see, maybe I may have to scrunch a little bit, but I think I'll make it. Why are Americans in debt? Lack of discipline. Lack of discipline. We don't have to have everything we see. We don't have to have the most expensive. There are some people who shop at the most expensive places. You know why? Not because they can afford it, but they love to talk about where they went shopping. Why pay twice the price of something equal in value so you can boast of it? Poor handling of your resources. Person with the gift of giving, they're going to ask the right question. Is this the wisest thing I can do? Is this the wisest way for me to handle? Am I getting the best value for my money? And oftentimes, people do not. They ask the question, what do I have left? God holds us responsible for the way we spend all of our money. Let me ask you a question. Wouldn't you really rather have what God would provide for you with freedom, financial freedom? You don't owe anybody anything? Wouldn't you rather be financially free than to have all the stuff that's not needed, not necessary? And the truth is, listen, one of the characteristics of that person is contentment. Personal gift of giving who is walking in the Spirit, they're contented. And if God wants to add something, or if he says you can have this or you can do this, here's what you'll discover. Watch this. God will give you much more than you expect, anticipate, or deserve if you let him do it in his timing, in his way. But if you go out there and get yourself in debt, you know what happens? Oftentimes, God would provide for people what they get in debt buying because they don't give him time to provide it in his way. You say, well, now, God would never do so and so. How do you know he wouldn't? And I think it must grieve the heart of God when he sees a person going out and purchasing something that he already knows he's lining up somebody over here to give them that very thing. You say, well, now, God wouldn't give me that. You don't know that. Well, I don't think I deserve that. Well, that's not the issue. The issue is this. Is God trying to teach you something? Does he want to show you how awesome he is? Does he want to show you how great he is, how good and loving and kind he is? Just give him the opportunity. And sometimes we don't. Most people don't. And so they get themselves in debt, and then they wonder why they're having a hard time and what's God up to in their life. Now, that person also, listen, is very thrifty in what they purchase, not just what they think about other people. Very thrifty. Now, the result of that is this, that sometimes that person, in realizing what it took for them to make what they have, and most people who have an abundance worked hard. Most people who have an abundance, they worked hard, they saved, they tried to be disciplined in the things that God wanted to have. And so what they have, they have because they have practiced some very simple principles. So the person with the gift of giving, they understand the value of money, how it can corrupt you, listen, think about this. Anything that enslaves you is not good. And so any conduct that you and I have, any way we live that puts us in any form of slavery is not good, because he said, listen, he came to set us free, free in every aspect of our life. We all agree that any form of slavery is wrong, that God wants us free to obey him. Then, of course, there's the whole issue of giving to motivate others to give. Sometimes the person who gives, and all of us are giving, and there's nothing wrong with sharing with someone else, not so much how much you give, but you might say, you know what, God impressed my heart to give so-and-so, and I didn't. Let me tell you what he did. You see, what happens is we have wonderful testimonies of what happens in our lives when we give, especially, and the personal gift of giving, they love to give sacrificially because they see God at work. And you see, a person maybe who has plenty, or certainly more than they need, for them to give sacrificially sometimes is hard, because they have to ask, well, what's sacrificial? Because the more I give, the more I receive. And so they don't even feel the sacrifice, but they love the idea of giving to the point that they recognize, well, listen, at least I've sacrificed something here. So sometimes a sacrificial gift isn't so much the fact that we give when there's so much plenty, but the fact that we sacrifice something else. The person with the gift of giving understands that, that there is blessing when we put the Lord first and obey him in whatever he may require of us. And then, of course, they're able to see financial resources and other people overlook. If I challenge you today, not putting pressure, challenge you to give more than financially, you say, well, you know, there's no way I could give that much. But here's what the gift of giving says. Well, I don't have that much cash. But what else do I have? What would happen in your house if you went in your basement, in your closets, in your attic, things that you haven't looked at in years, things you have not used, dresses or trousers or suits you've not worn, you said, I'm going to collect everything in my house that I'm not using, and I'm going to see what happens. You may be surprised at how much money you have invested in stuff, or things that you don't use, that you don't use them anymore. Let me ask you a question. How many of you ladies have pushed dresses back in the car? You don't ever wear them anymore. You wouldn't give them away, but you don't wear them anymore. How many of us have suits we don't wear anymore, or trousers, or shirts, or whatever it might be, or shoes? But how many of them do you really use? So listen, the person with the gift of giving, you know what they do? They see resources. Other people say, well, you know what, I just don't have the money. Well, look around. And the reason I know that's true is because on one occasion we were raising money and asking people to make sacrificial gifts. You'd be surprised what people came up with. They had yard sales, garage sales. They looked at their jewelry. They gave jewelry. They looked at other things they have. They sold all kinds of stuff. I mean, hundreds of thousands of dollars worth of stuff that was not being used. They cashed it in, sold it in some fashion, gave it to the Lord's work. So the person with the gift of giving, they see these resources that oftentimes are overlooked. And then, of course, the person with the gift of giving, oftentimes, before they give, they will confirm it with their husband or wife. And let's say that God challenges you as a husband to give so much money to whatever, to whomever. Personal gift of giving doesn't give just off the cuff. They want confirmation. And so the man's going to say to his wife, let me tell you what I'm thinking. Why don't we pray and ask God to show us both so that we'll both know that we're doing the right thing? And there's a great sense of security, because you see, the personal gift of giving wants, desires to protect what God has given them, not that they're not going to give it. They want confirmation. Now there's a greater sense of security. She and I both prayed about it. He and I both prayed about it. It's what we believe God wants us to do. And they give in that fashion. So somebody says, well, I'm not rich. Will this make me wealthy? Let me tell you why it will. He said, well, that's what I've been waiting for you to tell us. I've been waiting the whole message to find out how this make me wealthy. Tell you, make you wealthy. You'll have a fantastic relationship to Jesus Christ because you're bringing your life under discipline and you're being obedient to him. That is the greatest form of wealth possible. Now you say, well, I had something more in mind like dollar marks. Well, let's put it this way. Here's what he says. Given it shall be given.

0: by watching carefully how much you spend, what you spend it on, how much you give, and how much you listen to God before you part with your resources you had to work for, and God in His grace gave you the strength to do it. You may find out that you are more wealthy than you thought. And you may find out with a little practice of discipline that God will multiply your resources. And you may find out as you operate on discipline, He will set you free of debt. And you thought it could never happen. That's my prayer for you.
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1: 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We need to pay attention to the little things because they often make a big difference. 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
0: You go out and leave your lights on, and they burn all day long while you're gone. You know what you just did? You just took money God gave you and gave it to the power company. Because you didn't use it. Nobody's there, nobody's reading, nobody needs any lights. So what would happen if we left all the lights on in these buildings all day long, all week long? We would be wasting hundreds of thousands of dollars. And so somebody says, well, if I leave the lights on in one room, what difference is that going to make? Now, I'm not saying you shouldn't leave a nightlight on or something like that, but I'm just talking about just walking out and leaving lights here and leaving lights there. People say, my kids did this, walk out and leave the lights on. What about the parents? Did you teach them to do that? And so if you grew up when there wasn't very much money and every penny counted, you know what you did? You walked out of the room and you cut the lights off. And so just because now you have plenty or have enough, you just leave them on and give it to somebody else. And so it doesn't take but a few mistakes like that. And you know what happens? Over a period of a year, you have just given away money and you have absolutely nothing to show for it.
1: Learn more about being a good steward of God's blessings at intouch.org. Is there someone who needs the truth you heard today? 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You might have the gift of organization. We'll learn about this spiritual gift when we return again for In Touch.

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Our fall prayer and share begins Monday, October 5th at 7 a.m. Would you pray with us now? 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In all that we say and do, may you reveal your heart for WCNO's outreach to edify the believers and convict the lost. In Jesus' name we pray. Amen. Want to know more? We can be reached at 772-221-1100.

it hearts. This is for the question mark. 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

0: We've all heard of the Ten Commandments, but did you know God originally gave his people a choice between the law and grace? Welcome to Through the Bible. This time, Dr. J. Vernon McGee tells us about how when God brought the Israelites out of Egypt, he bore them on eagle's wings. In other words, he delivered them by grace. But instead of being content to live under that grace, they wanted to live by law. I'm Steve Schwetz, your host on this five-year journey through God's entire Word. While you grab your Bible, Greg Harris, Through the Bible's president, and I have a couple of letters from our home groups in India.
1: That's right. Today, we're going to be talking about a language called Bhojpuri, which is spoken in parts of India as well as parts of Nepal. And as always, these home group responses are very moving.
0: Yep, absolutely. This first one's from a local pastor who says, "By the grace of God, I have been faithfully serving a small church. While the journey has always been guided by God's hand, a significant milestone in our ministry came with the introduction of the media player that you provided." By the way, they're referencing these media players that we hand out for the radio home groups.
1: That's right.
0: So it's a sub-teaching of Through the Bible. "This resource has greatly impacted not only my personal walk with Christ, but also the spiritual growth of my congregation and family. Upon introducing these teachings to our church, I was met with great enthusiasm. It helped members dive deeper into the Word of God, and they learned how to apply biblical principles in practical, everyday ways. The transformation has been truly remarkable." Let me just stop right there. I don't, unless you've been to this part of the world or any place like in Africa and seen this transformation happen, see a pastor who's a lay guy, not trained in seminary, who gets a hold of one of these media players and then they distribute them to their churches. You see people come alive with an understanding of the gospel and the understanding of the Bible. And it challenges the pastor. It's almost like when you play a sport like golf with somebody that's better than you, you end up playing better.
1: Yeah.
0: These pastors get better because they're congregations understand the Bible better because of Through the Bible.
1: It's true.
0: And they're listening as well. It's this virtuous cycle that the Lord creates through exposing people to God's Word, and you have an opportunity to be a part of that with Through the Bible. So I hope you're excited as we are when we read these letters.
1: Yes.
0: Now, let me continue. "Members have embraced the study tool wholeheartedly, sharing it with their families and neighbors, sparking a great thirst for the Word of God throughout our community. This renewed interest in Scripture has drawn many closer to Christ. My own family has been blessed by this journey. Through consistent engagement, we have grown in our understanding of God's purpose and calling for our lives. I am sincerely grateful to your team for equipping us with such a valuable and effective resource."
1: Yeah, and on top of all the wonderful things that are in that letter, think about human nature being what it is. You would think that a pastor would feel it threatening, right? Why are you bringing this teaching into my church? And yet we encounter these pastors, you and I have encountered them personally in many different countries, where they are beyond thankful. They are overjoyed, saying, "This is transforming my own ministry." Like you said, as a pastor, it's upping my game, so to speak.
0: Yeah.
1: And also, it's changing our church. And we have time for a really short letter, but powerful. A couple named Joy and John wrote, "This is a very helpful study for our church. We are growing together in God's Word, and our community is better for it."
0: And that's the second reference to community.
1: Yes.
0: And when the gospel comes to a community, when people grow in their understanding of the Word of God, it changes communities.
1: Yes.
0: Greg, let me pray for us as we begin. Heavenly Father, I pray that you would continue to use your Word to change believers and to conform them to the image of Christ, and that would have an impact in every community in which they live. May you be glorified in the teaching that we're going to hear even now today on this program. In Jesus' name, amen. Turn to Exodus 19 as we make our way through the Bible with Dr. J. Vernon McGee.
2: Now, friends, as we come back today to this 19th chapter of the book of Exodus, we got down really last time to verse 4. "Ye have seen what I did unto the Egyptians, and how I bare you on eagle's wings and brought you unto myself." Now, the children of Israel now come up to Mount Sinai. They've left the land of Egypt. God delivered them, and he has brought them now to Mount Sinai. And they're going to have to make a decision here at Mount Sinai. God says, "You've seen how I bore you on eagle's wings." As we said last time, eagle's wings are a symbol of deity. And they set forth here the salvation by the grace of God. And we are going to see that they also set forth discipline by the grace of God. That's when we get over to Deuteronomy. But here we see it, salvation. Now, will you notice, God says, I've brought you on eagle's wings. Well, how did he do it? Well, first of all, he found them helpless and hopeless in the slavery of Egypt, and he delivered them. He redeemed them by blood. And that night when the death angel passed over, and that was the death of the firstborn in the houses where there was not the blood, why, that ended the plagues. And that night the children of Israel marched out. And then they came to the Red Sea, and even then they were not out of the land of Egypt. And Pharaoh could have well have slaughtered them, just like animals, and that's what he would have done had not God intervened again. And God brought them across the Red Sea by power, mighty power. Only the power of God could do that. And you see here, he's bearing them on eagle's wings. He's carrying them that way. And then they've come out now of slavery to freedom. They've come out of the brickyards to go to the promised land, from Egypt now to Sinai, from death to life, from Egyptian darkness to heaven's light, from the helplessness under the slave master to the very heart of God, all the way from defeat to victory. And now he's brought them to Mount Sinai. And on the way over, we've seen seven experiences that they've had. Now, those seven experiences are very meaningful, as we've seen for us today. We've seen how he met their need. These are experiences you and I'll have, and how God meets our need today, how he provides for us. God gave them manna. God gave them water from the rock. God sweetened the bitter waters at Marah, and that long 3 days wilderness march without any water. And then God delivered them from Amalek. The victory was won through prayer. You can't overcome the flesh, friends, by effort. I'm sure you've learned that. This is something you turn over to the Holy Spirit and learn to walk by the Spirit. The victory is on the hilltop, never down by fighting. And I'm sure many of us have learned that. And then we do not today serve God through worldly wisdom. We hear so much about the Lord's will, the Lord's will. I noticed recently in a church where they were having a series of meetings, and every service had to do how you can find the Lord's will, how you can find the Lord's will. And I came to the conclusion from some of the subjects that a great deal of worldly wisdom was being used to find out God's will for your life. I don't think you find it out that way, my friend. This idea today that we are to do the expedient, and we're to use certain methods and that type of thing, that just doesn't happen to be God's way of doing it. Oh, God bore them on eagle's wings, and that's the way he bears us today. That's by his marvelous grace, and we walk by faith. That's the thing that God is saying to them here. He wants now to have them make a decision, though. He says, you've seen what I've done already. And now in verse 5, he says, now therefore, if ye will obey my voice indeed and keep my covenant, then ye shall be a peculiar treasure unto me above all, for all the earth is mine. And his question is going to be, are you willing to keep the commandments that God will give to you? And we'll see in a minute their reaction to that. And they're going to exchange grace for law, by the way. And a great many people do that today. But you and I live in a day when God saves by grace, and he doesn't save by law. And what a contrast there is between law and grace. What a difference it is. The law demands, grace gives. The law says do, grace says believe. The law exacts, grace bestows. The law says work, grace says rest. The law threatens, pronouncing a curse. Grace entreats, announcing a blessing. The law says do, and thou shalt live. Grace says live, and thou shalt do. The law condemns the best man. And grace saves the worst man. The law reveals the character of God, and it also reveals the weakness of man. Paul says, now we know that whatsoever the law saith, it saith to them that are under the law, that every mouth might be stopped, the whole world come guilty before God. God never gave the law to save at all. Somebody says, then why was the law given? And as many of you have heard me say before, no one was ever saved by keeping the law. You couldn't mention a one. Moses here was a murderer, friends. He was no law keeper at all. And he's going to get very angry with going to see and lose his temper and smite that rock twice when he shouldn't even have smitten it once. This is something that we need to note very carefully, that the law was given, friends, for a very definite reason. Paul says in verse 19 of Galatians 3, wherefore then serveth the law? It was added not because of, but for the sake of transgressions, till the seed should come to whom the promise was made. You see, the law was given to reveal that we were sinners, and it was just given temporarily, till the seed should come, and that seed is Christ. And Paul goes on to say in verse 24, wherefore the law is our schoolmaster to bring us to Christ that we might be justified by faith. Now, the schoolmaster here is not a school teacher. It is a slave that took the little child that was born into a home of a Roman patrician or a well-to-do Roman citizen. And he took the little child, clothed it, that is, in the sense he dressed him every morning, washed him, blew his nose when he needed it. And then there came a day when the little fellow grew old enough to go to school. So the schoolmaster is the one who led him to school. And the word is pedagogus, which means to take the little one by the hand and lead him to the school. Now the law, friends, is our schoolmaster, our pedagogus. He's the one that takes us by the hand as little children, brings us to the cross and says, little fella, you need a savior. You need to be saved. You're a sinner. Now, the law is just that, and these people are given the opportunity. And now notice the reaction of these people to all of this. In verse 6, and ye shall be unto me a kingdom of priests and a holy nation. You see, God's original intention for Israel was that they were to be a kingdom of priests, that all of the tribes were to be priests. But because of their failure to go in at Kadesh Barnea, and their failure here at the giving of the law, and they made the golden calf, why, he only chose one tribe. But his ultimate goal, and in the millennium, you'll find that the entire nation of Israel will arrive at that original purpose of God, that they are going to be a nation of priests here on this earth. That'll be long after the church is removed, and it'll be in heaven with the Lord Jesus in the New Jerusalem. Now, he says here, ye shall be unto me a kingdom of priests and a holy nation. These are the words which thou shalt speak unto the children of Israel. Now, verse 7, and Moses came and called for the elders of the people and laid before their faces all these words which the Lord commanded him. Now, listen to these people. What self-confidence they had. Verse 8, and all the people answered together and said, all that the Lord hath spoken, we will do. And Moses returned the words of the people unto the Lord. Now, this is going to be the beginning of this dispensation of law that came in at Mount Sinai when God gave the law to these people. And it goes all the way from Mount Sinai to Calvary, all the way from the Exodus to the cross, all the way from one mount to another mount. It is the revelation now that a people under ideal conditions are not able to keep the law. But will you listen to them? Verse 8, and all the people answered together and said, all that the Lord hath spoken, we will do. Now, my friend, they haven't even heard what he's going to say. God says, would you like to have my commandments? Would you like now to be under law? They said, why, bring it on. We'll keep it. And that's the attitude of a great many people today, that you can please God, that natural man can please God. And friends, it's been demonstrated for 1,500 years. These people, under law, made a failure. They made a terrible failure. They were not able to keep the law. And it's impossible for the natural man to. And that's exactly what Paul is saying in Romans 8, the reason God has us on a different plane altogether, that we can never please God. The law was given to control that old nature, and it doesn't, because the old nature is a communist. You can't control it. It is a revolutionary. And will you listen to what he says in Romans 8, verse 6? For to be carnally minded is death, but to be spiritually minded is life and peace. Because the carnal mind is enmity against God. For it's not subject to the law of God, neither indeed can be. Now, you and I have an old nature, and that nature is at enmity against God. It can never be obedient unto God. Have you made that discovery in your own life? Have you found out that you're a failure at meeting God's standard? And thank God he has another arrangement. And the self-confidence of people today who tell me that they keep the law, and that there's nothing that makes a hypocrite out of a person than to walk around and say today, I keep the law, when you know you don't measure up to God's standard at all. All right? Now let's look at it. God's going to give them the law. They say, bring it on. What self-confidence, what arrogance, if you please, and what awful, unspeakable blindness and ignorance this is. And yet there are multitudes today, after God's already demonstrated that man could not be saved under law, he gave that dispensation. It's been tried out, and it's been tried out under ideal conditions, more ideal, by the way, than today. Now, verse 9 of this 19th chapter of Exodus. And the Lord said unto Moses, lo, I come unto thee in a thick cloud, that the people may hear when I speak with thee, and believe thee forever. And Moses told the words of the people unto the Lord. There are those that think that the giving of the law was a very beautiful thing. Many years ago in Georgia, I had a lady that came up to me. She was a very cultured, refined Southern lady. And she said to me, Mr. McGee, don't you think the giving of the law was such a beautiful and lovely thing? And I think I shocked her. I said, I don't see anything beautiful in it. It's a frightful and terrifying thing. All right? Let's look at this now, because here's the giving of the law. And you tell me whether you see anything beautiful in it or not. Listen, verse 10, and the Lord said unto Moses, go unto the people and sanctify them today and tomorrow, and let them wash their clothes, and be ready against the third day, for the third day the Lord will come down in the sight of all the people upon Mount Sinai. This is a tremendous scene, you say. Well, wait a minute, we're not through. Will you listen to this? And thou shalt set bounds unto the people round about, saying, take heed to yourselves, that ye go not up into the mount, or touch the border of it. Whosoever toucheth the mount shall be surely put to death. Now, does that sound beautiful to you, my friend? Why, they were told not to even get near the mount, and not to touch it. They'd be smitten dead. That's not beautiful. That's awful. Now, verse 13. There shall not a hand touch it, but he shall surely be stoned or shot through, whether it be beast or man. It shall not live. When the trumpet soundeth long, they shall come up to the mount. And Moses went down from the mount unto the people and sanctified the people. And they washed their clothes. And he said unto the people, be ready against the third day. Come not at your wives. And it came to pass on the third day in the morning that there were thunders and lightnings and a thick cloud upon the mount, and the voice of the trumpet exceeding loud, so that all the people that was in the camp trembled. My friends, this is not a circus parade that's going by. This is the giving of the law, and this is terrifying.

0: When the voice of the trumpet sounded long and waxed louder and louder, Moses spake, and God answered him by a voice. And the Lord came down upon Mount Sinai on the top of the mount, and the Lord called Moses up to the top of the mount. And Moses went up. And the Lord said unto Moses, Go down, charge the people, lest they break through unto the Lord to gaze, and many of them perish. You see, a great many thought they might see something. Well, they'll not see anything. They're only going to hear a voice. Because it's still true today, no man hath seen God at any time. Now will you notice, verse 22, And let the priests also, which come near to the Lord, sanctify themselves, lest the Lord break forth upon them. And Moses said unto the Lord, The people cannot come up to Mount Sinai, for thou chargest us, saying, Set bounds about the mountain, sanctify it. And the Lord said unto him, Away, get thee down, and thou shalt come up, thou and Aaron with thee, but let not the priests and the people break through to come up unto the Lord, lest he break forth upon them. So Moses went down unto the people and spake unto them. Now you have here in chapter 20 the giving of the law. And actually the Ten Commandments is not all of it by any means. We have first of all here the Ten Commandments, and with it is the order for the altar in chapter 20. And remember, they both go together. There must be an altar for a sacrifice to be offered. Because you see, the law reveals, and there must be the shedding of blood for sin. And just as you have in your bathroom a mirror, and that represents the law, and underneath is a basin. Now, you don't wash yourself with the mirror. The mirror reveals, but you wash yourself with a basin. And today there is a fountain filled with blood drawn from Emmanuel's veins, and sinners plunge beneath that flow, lose all their guilty stains. Now, we have here in chapter 20 the Ten Commandments, and then instructions about the altar. That's important. But that doesn't end the law. You have then in chapters 21 and 24 what is called social legislation. Now we're living in a day when a great deal of attention is being given to what is known as social legislation. We're just finding out how important that is, especially in this complicated age. But God took care of this a long time ago. And that won't end it, because with the law, we'll have instructions for the making of a tabernacle. And that's the very center of the life of Israel. That tabernacle will be right in the center of the camp. And then you have in the next book, the book Leviticus, the service of the tabernacle. And all of that's part of the law. Now when you get to Deuteronomy, you'll find out that you have not the repetition, although it looks like it, but it's not. What it is the interpretation of the law after 40 years' experience with it. And that means that Exodus now, beginning here with chapter 20, all the way through the book of Leviticus and Numbers, for they are on the wilderness march there, and Deuteronomy, that's all the Mosaic system. That's the law. There are those today that like to say they're under law and that you must keep the law, and what they mean is just the Ten Commandments. But friends, that was really a small part of it. Well, we're going to see next time the giving of the Ten Commandments. May God richly bless you, my beloved.
1: Well, there's more to come in this great study of Exodus, so keep hopping aboard the Bible bus. 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
1: I want to start the message with a quiz. What are the four chapters in the Bible in which Satan and his work is completely and totally absent? Four chapters. Give up? All right. The first two chapters in the book of Genesis and the last two chapters in the book of Revelation. Satan hates the Bible, but Satan hates Genesis and Revelation specifically, because in Genesis, his death sentence has been pronounced, and in Revelation, his death sentence is carried out. Why on earth do you think that false preachers and false teachers that seem to be on increase of late say that Genesis is a myth and Revelation is a mystery? Because Satan, the source of all falsehood, is behind all this false teaching and preaching. Sadly, as I said, the number is an increase, and maybe that's the apostasy that has to take place before the return of Christ. Today, finally, we come to my favorite part of the scripture, the joy of believers in heaven, the joy of believers in the New Jerusalem. Everything in the last two chapters of the book of Revelation, everything is brand new. Everything is new. Chapter 21 begins by saying, "Then I saw the new heaven and new earth, for the first heaven and the first earth passed away, and there was no longer any sea." Now that is a very meaningful phrase for the Apostle John. Think with me on this. Imagine John writing, seeing and writing this vision that God is showing him, privileging him to see not only what happened, but what is happening, but what will happen. And as God showed him this, he was an exile on an island that's surrounded by sea. While you and I may go and enjoy the Aegean Sea and how beautiful it is, but that was not John's case. He was an exile there. And being an exile, he has been separated from his loved ones. He has been alienated from his loved ones. He has been isolated from his loved ones. That is why to him this vision is so dear, is so precious. Not only that, but God graciously showed John the new city, the new Jerusalem coming down from orbit. There is no way on God's earth that I can describe this or explain it to you. You can't even imagine. It is beyond our ability to comprehend. But the most important thing you know about this new Jerusalem, that city that's coming down from heaven, is that there will be nothing that is going to separate us from Jesus. There will not be sin and disobedience that keeps us away from Him. There will be nothing that's going to separate us from our brothers and sisters in Christ. There will be nothing that will separate us, which comes between us even among family members, because of sin and because of prejudice and because of personality clashes. None of that is going to divide us, because no sin will be there. We're going to be like Jesus. Can you imagine that? Not only that, but Jesus said, "We'll wipe away our tears." In the original language, it literally means that he is going to wipe away the every last tear. Every last tear. What does it mean? It means that in this new Jerusalem, there will be a lot of no's. Now, everybody says the word no is negative. Think about something positive to say. Don't say no, but no can be very positive. Listen to this. There'll be no separation, no tears, no death, no mourning, no crying, no pain. All these things are the consequences of sin, and sin will not exist in the New Jerusalem. Can you wait? Amen. Listen to me. There will be no cancer in that city, no diabetes, no diseases, no viruses, no broken homes, no broken hearts, no child abuse, no loneliness, no hospital, no funeral homes, and no grieving of any kind in that city. Why? Why? Verse 5 tells us why Jesus is there. Jesus is there. Don't miss this. Don't miss this. Jesus asks John specifically to write this down and write it very carefully. Why? Because these are trustworthy and true revelation of God. These are trustworthy and true word of God that so many people are doubting it today. Jesus said, I'm the Alpha and the Omega. I'm the first and the last. I was there at the very beginning of the universe, and I will be there when it all comes to an end. I am the living water to the thirsty soul. I am the only one who can truly satisfy you. I am the only one who can make sense out of your senseless life. I'm the only one who can give you victory. I'm the only one who can make you a child of the living God. And John tells us, who is not going to be in heaven? The cowardly, the unbelieving, the vile, the murderers, the sexually immoral, those who practice magic arts and idolaters and liars, those who change God's word, abuse God's word, twist God's word to serve their purpose and to serve their personal ambition, those who twist the word of God to suit themselves and to suit their purposes, they will not be there. In fact, Paul repeats the list in 1 Corinthians chapter 6, verses 9 and 10. And again, he repeats the same list in Galatians chapter 5, verses 19 to 21. Watch this. From Revelation 21:9 all the way to 22:6, you get a magnificent tour of the New Jerusalem. But I'm not a very good tour guide. But we're going to take a tour nonetheless. It's going to be fast, so fasten your seatbelt. It's pure crystal, radiates like a rare jewel. It will be lit from within by the glory of God. The 12 gates represent the Old Testament, and the 12 foundations represent the apostles or the New Testament. For those who deny the infallibility of the Word of God, both Old and New Testament Scripture, are not going to be there, because that city is founded and built on those who believe the apostolic teaching, namely that the Old Testament prophesied that Jesus is coming, and the New Testament said He's here and He's coming back. Now, listen to the incredible size. This city is going to be 1,400 miles high, and it's going to be 1,400 miles wide. It's going to be 1,400 miles long. That's like from Atlanta to Denver, or from the Mississippi to the Pacific Ocean. And the volume of this city is more than 2.7 billion with the B cubic miles. No wonder Jesus said, in my Father's house there are many mansions. There will be plenty of man. 1,400 mile high, 1,400 mile long, 1,400 mile wide is enough room for a few billion mansions. The New Jerusalem is described with very brilliant imagery here. I want you to look at with me. Jasper, sapphire, emerald, amethyst, pure gold is going to shine. I'm assuming it's well over, it must be more than 24 karat gold. It's going to shine. You know, the little gold that we wear and, you know, we kind of treasure and hide somewhere in your freezer or in your safe. But the Bible is saying this stuff that we value so much is going to be as common as a cement pavement that you walk on. That's really what the point here. The best part is 22, verse 22. He said, I did not see a temple in that city because the Lord God Almighty and the Lamb are its temple. Beloved, in the Old Testament, when from the very beginning God told Moses to build the tabernacle, and later on Solomon built a magnificent temple, all of that just simply to say a symbol of God's presence with his people. That's what the temple means. It is symbolizing that God is among his people, that he's present with them. But when the real thing comes, you don't need the representation, right? When the real person shows up, you don't worry about the shadow of that person. The shadow kind of gives you hope, but then when the person appears, you say, that's it, I don't need it. Will not, no need for sun or moon, for his light will illuminate that holy city. Look at verse 27. Nothing impure will enter this new Jerusalem. In the Greek, it would be translated what we call double negative. Absolutely, positively, in no way, any detestable thing is going to enter that city. Only those whose names are written in the book of life will be in that city. They will walk in that city, and they will celebrate in that city. In fact, in chapter 22, John describes the river of life. It's not just like one of those rivers. No. The symbol is that it's going to be flowing with unbelievable, indescribable blessings. It's just going to keep on pouring. I'm going to come to that in a minute. But I was thinking about this as I'm preparing, and I thought, back in the 19th century, there was a man by the name of Robert Lowry. He wrote so many magnificent hymns that, for example, he wrote the song that we sing on Easter, He Arose. He wrote Nothing But the Blood of Jesus. But he wrote some other hymn based on his vision of the book of Revelation chapter 22. And I'm not going to sing it for you because I don't want you to leave. I want you to stay to the end of the message. It's very important. But here's how it goes. Yes, we'll gather at the river, the beautiful river. Gather with the saints at the river that flows from the throne of God. That river of life flows from the throne, and the believers are going to be gathering around the throne, around that river of life, eternal life, to worship the Lord. And there will be no night there because He Himself is its light. And with its beauty and variety, this river of life will be a fountain of unending blessing and eternal life with Christ. You see, in the Garden of Eden, God said to Adam and Eve, He said, you know, you can eat from all these trees, but only this one you can't eat from. The tree of the knowledge of good and evil. And what happened? Satan came and tricked them, and they fell for it and became totally depraved in disobeying God and His command. The God that they were fellowshipping with, the God that they knew intimately, they disobeyed Him. And as a result of that disobedience came not only spiritual death, but physical death as well. And that is why today nobody could ever live forever. But in the new city, in the new Jerusalem, we will live forever and ever and ever. We'll be gathered around the tree of life, the symbol of everlasting life, the symbol of living forever. Verse 4 is a profound statement. Look at it with me, please. They will see His face, and His name will be written on their forehead. What a profound statement. Let me explain to you why. It is an incredibly profound statement that we will see His face. Because nobody has ever seen the face of God. Even Moses could not see the face of God. But you and I are going to see the face of God. That's why it's a profound statement. 1 John 3:2 tells us, we shall see Him as He is. As He is. Are you ready for that day? Sadly, many Christians are not ready. They got too many things they want to do in this life. They don't understand the incredible, incredible blessings that awaits us. I pray to God that this series of messages stirred the heart of many, because every time I think of our generation, I think of the words of Elton Trueblood. Elton Trueblood said, "It used to be that Christianity was a revolutionary faith that turned the world upside down. But today we sit in Sunday morning church services looking at our watches, wondering what time dinner will be served, or thinking about the kickoff. And we hope the church won't interfere with the things that we would rather be doing." End of quote. That says it all. Revelation 22:6 is the last verse of the prophetic message of the book of Revelation. Jesus said, "These words are trustworthy and true." Beloved, all the prophetic events that we have been seeing throughout this book of Revelation about the return of Jesus Christ will take place with the minutest detail. They will be fulfilled. They will happen just as is said here. Because we know that in the Old Testament, all the prophecies about the first coming of Jesus came about exactly as the Old Testament described it, with the minutest detail. And so will the New Testament prophecy in the book of Revelation about the second coming of Jesus. Verse 10, the Lord said to John, "Don't seal up the words of this prophecy, of this book, because the time is near." This command is in contrast with the command that the angel gave to Daniel in Daniel chapter 12. It would say, why the angel said to Daniel, 12:4, "But you, Daniel, close up and seal the words of the scroll until the time of the end." But he said to John, "Don't seal it. Don't close it. Keep it open." Why? Why? Daniel had to seal it, but John didn't. The answer is found in the Word of God. Because Daniel received his prophecy 400 years before Jesus' first coming and establishing of his church. But John received his revelation 60 years after the founding of the church, after Jesus' earthly ministry, after Jesus' death and resurrection, after Jesus forming the church, after Paul writing to the Ephesians and telling them that this mystery, hidden for generations, hidden for years, for hundreds of years, is now revealed. You see, in the Old Testament, the church, the whole concept of the church did not make sense. Even the prophets who prophesied were writing according to the Holy Spirit that was guiding them, did not comprehend fully what the church is all about. But now it is revealed. It is no longer a mystery. And therefore, the Lord wanted His people to know what's going to happen. He wants the church to know. And that is why He tells John, "Don't close it. Don't seal it. Don't hide it. People need to know that I'm coming soon, that the time is near." Then Jesus says something else that is really baffling. Verse 11, Jesus said, "Let him who does wrong continue to do wrong. Let him who is vile continue to be vile. Let him who does right continue to do right. And let him who is holy continue to be holy." What does that mean? Our Lord wants us to know that when our earthly life is over, the dice cast, the decisions that we make in this life is going to impact where we're going to be spending eternity, whether in heaven with Jesus, the lake of fire with Satan. Once you have passed this life to eternity, there is no second chance. There is no second opportunity. False preachers and false teachers say you that in the end God is going to feel sorry for people and let them in. That is not what the Word of God said. There is no opportunity to repent. There will be no opportunity to repent. Once those who die in the state of unbelief, they will remain in the state of unbelief all the way to the day of judgment. Doesn't give me joy to say that. But it gives me a sense of urgency to tell everyone who has not come to come now. You know, when those two criminals hang on either side of the cross of Jesus, what separated them for eternity were basically 9 words. Count them. 9 words. "Jesus, remember me when you come into your kingdom." 9 words separated them for eternity, determined their eternal future. not only determine your eternal future, determine how you live this life. Because I can tell you, regardless of the circumstances, regardless of the pain we experience, regardless of the temptation, in this life we have peace, in this life we have joy, in this life we have hope, in this life we know we can look forward to the day when we reign and rule with Christ. You can even pray a much shorter prayer than the criminal on the cross. You can pray with Peter in three words, Lord, save me. Three words, Lord, save me. The Bible said today is the day of salvation. Now is the acceptable time. The reason I get choked up and I get so emotional is because I know what's at stake. I read the Word of God. In verse 12, Jesus said, behold, I'm coming soon. My reward is with me, and I will give to everyone according to what he has done. Now, please read my lips. There will be judgment for believers. It will not be the judgment of condemnation, but it will be a judgment of rewards. I know. In our society today, our culture today, my goodness, we moved into this mindless idea that everyone gets a trophy. Everyone gets a trophy. I mean, school system now, oh, give everyone an award. Give everyone a, I mean, doesn't matter. But in heaven, not everyone is going to get a trophy. Jesus said, among the believers, he's talking to the believers, that those who made it to heaven, those who are saved, he said, there will be a merit system. To be sure, we're not saved according to merits, that will be falsehood. But when we are saved and make it to heaven, there's going to be a merit system. We're going to be rewarded according to our faithfulness to the Lord. We'll be rewarded according to how much we sacrifice for the kingdom of God. Verse 17 is an invitation to the believers who are saved. Whoever is thirsty, come. Let him come. We, the believers, live in a spiritually parched world and culture, land. Everywhere you go, everything you see, every situation you confront makes us thirsty for the living God. For He alone can satisfy our longing. Satan tried to tell us that this person can satisfy us, this thing can satisfy us. It's a lie. Only Jesus can satisfy our longing. Finally, the Lord said, I warn everyone who hears the words of the prophecy of this book. The warning is for everyone, beloved. Everyone who adds to it, everyone who subtracts from it. Anyone who undermine it or sensationalize it. I don't know about you, but I would prefer not to ignore this warning. I really do. Why? Because Jesus is coming soon, and every one of us will face Him. Are you ready for His return?
0: A comforting, thought-provoking promise from God. Behold, I am coming soon. My reward is with me, and I will give it to everyone according to what he has done. Thank you so much for joining friends across six continents for Leading the Way with Dr. Michael Youssef. 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
10: Pastor Randy had been with his church for many years, and their old church sign was kind of dilapidated and needed to be replaced. They voted to buy a new, larger, fancier sign, and Pastor moved forward. He was very surprised when the construction crew told him that the county had made them stop the insulation because the sign was too big. Pastor called the Christian Law Association and asked, "Can they do that to our church?" Our attorneys explained that as long as the ordinances were neutral and not targeting churches, let me repeat that, ordinances on signs have to be neutral and cannot target churches. The city was allowed to make rules regarding the size and other dimensions of sign. You absolutely have a right to have a sign to let people know where your church property is and what the name of it is, but the right to control the size and placement is governed by the law.
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1: What the scriptures are most interested in terms of the how question of our death, is what will the state of our souls be when we pass from this planet?
2: 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And it's a reminder that Christians should strive to align our thinking with the truth revealed in Scripture. And this includes the way we think about death and dying. So how should Christians think about death? How should we die according to God's Word? 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
1: It's a cliche in our culture and in our language that there are two things that we cannot avoid, and they are death and taxes. But I think all of us know certain people who have been clever enough or astute enough or crooked enough to avoid or evade taxes. But none of us has been able to find a method yet to evade death. That's one thing that we understand as adults, that we are going to die if the Lord tarries. And so the question is not if we shall die. And at this point, I'm not even going to address the question why we will die. We've already looked at that a little bit. But the two questions I think that haunt all of us are these two. The questions when and how. But I noticed when I read the scriptures that when the scriptures talk about the how question of death, it's not so much concerned about whether or not I will die through a heart attack or by an accident or through a gunshot wound or by cancer or some other disease. But rather, what the scriptures are most interested in terms of the how question of our death, is what will the state of our souls be when we pass from this planet? I remember the last words that my mother ever spoke in this world. I had come home. It was one of those ironic things that my mother happened to die the day that my son was born. Early in the morning of that day, our son was born, and I picked my mother up from her job, and we went to the hospital, and I showed her this newborn grandson of hers, and she was thrilled beyond words, and I brought her back to her apartment, and she said she wanted to retire early that night. She was somewhat tired, and so just before she went into her bedroom to go to sleep, she looked at me, and she smiled, and she said, "You know what?" And I said, "What?" She said, "This is the happiest day of my life." And she went into her bedroom and went to sleep and died in her sleep. I mean, would you like to die like that? I would certainly like to die. I know of a theological professor at Princeton University who had a distinguished career for many, many years. And the story is that he was out for his afternoon constitutional. He was walking down the street in Princeton and just quietly slumped over and left this planet. It was over just like that. And I thought, I wonder if it goes with a profession. Wouldn't it be wonderful if this is the way God has ordained that theologians would die? Because that's how I would like to die. But my mother died peaceably, without suffering, without struggling, saying, "This is the happiest day of my life." Those were her last words. But when the scriptures talk, again, as I said, about the how of death, they're concerned about what our relationship is to God at the moment we breathe our last. I would tell a little story here about two men who have the same last name. Their last name is Graham. A few months ago, I received a letter from my professor of theology that I had in seminary, and he was reporting in that letter about a mutual friend that we had whose name was Tom Graham. Tom was a clergyman in the northern part of the United States, and he had been sick for the last couple of years with cancer. And I got this note from my professor, and he said, I just wanted to write to let you know that Tom Graham passed away this week. And then he wrote one more sentence in this note. He said that Tom died in faith. See, my theological professor wasn't concerned about whether or not Tom was going to die through heart failure, through suffocation, through whatever medical cause of death there might be. The how question that my professor was concerned about was, would this man die in faith? And to say this was to echo a statement that is made again throughout the scriptures about heroic persons whose lives are set forth before us in the pages of the Bible, when the scriptures say of Abraham, of Isaac, of Jacob, of David, these all died in faith. That is, they were people, men and women, who trusted God, not for a moment or not when it was convenient, but for the long haul, up to the very point of their deaths. Now, the other man named Graham, I'm sure you've all heard of, his name is Billy Graham. And this past summer, I had to speak in North Carolina, and I had an opportunity that I never thought would happen to me, to have dinner with Billy Graham. And I was impressed, first of all, by how big he is. Have you ever seen Billy Graham in person? I mean, wow, he's just a huge fellow there, and I'm not all that big. And we were sitting at the dinner table and talking over certain things. And I said, you know, Dr. Graham, there's something I'll always remember about your ministry, something that's stuck in my mind that I'd like to ask you about. And he said, what's that? I said, when I was in college, as a freshman in college, there were a group of us fellows that were gathered in the rec room of our dormitory, and we've been playing ping pong, pool, and whatever else college freshmen play. And the TV was on over in the corner, and the big deal of that night that the press was making something of a sensation over was that Billy Graham was going to appear on national television on the Jack Parr show. Now imagine it, Jack Parr and Billy Graham. I mean, that just didn't seem to fit together very well, and I thought, goodness sakes, Jack Parr is such a master of repartee and witticism and jocularity. He's never serious for a second. How in the world is Billy Graham going to relate to an interview by Jack Parr? Well, we watched it, and as soon as Billy came out and was introduced, Jack Parr started messing around and playing all kinds of games and joking and keeping Billy Graham as far as arm's length as he could about anything serious about religion. And right in the middle of all the jokes, Billy just stopped and looked him straight in the eye and said, Jack, have you settled things with God? You know, he started right in on him. And that, you know, I thought he was going to say, look, Jack, if you came on a bus, it'll wait, you know, and you're going to sing a couple more choruses of Just As I Am without one play. But I just couldn't believe that Billy Graham would have the presence of mind on national television in a very polite and yet straightforward way, he sort of socked it to Jack Parr. And so on this occasion last summer, when I had this opportunity to have dinner with Dr. Graham, I said, you know, that really left an impression on me, and I wondered whatever happened to Jack Parr. His star had a meteoric rise, and then he sort of faded from the scene. Johnny Carson came, took his place. I said, whatever happened to Jack Parr? Did you maintain a relationship with him? And I'll tell you why it stuck in my mind. Because when the scriptures talk about death, they really are only concerned about two ways of dying. The scripture says there are those who die in faith, and it also refers to those who die in their sin. Those are some of the most tragic words that you'll read in the pages of Holy Writ. To say that somebody died in their sin, I mean, we all are sinners. And there's a certain sense in which we all die in our sins. But the distinction here that the scripture is making is, at the time of our death, have we or have we not ever settled things with God? What the scripture means about somebody dying in their sins is that it describes that person who, up until the very last moment of their lives, until they pass over the line, they absolutely refuse to submit to their Creator. I had an uncle who was one of the roughest, toughest guys in all the world. He was a laborer. We used to call him meat muscles. He had muscles, and he looked like a page out of Streetcar Named Desire when he would come into our house with the old-fashioned sweatshirt and the muscles bulging, his fingernails all black and grimy. And when I decided to go into the ministry, my uncle just about had apoplexy. I might have told him I had a sex change operation. He said that, for him, anybody that went in the ministry had to be a bona fide sissy and had just completely abandoned all hopes of manhood. And he said, oh, you're going to wear your collar around backwards and wear a little dress and all. And he rode me unmercifully. He contracted a fatal disease. And in the last days of his life, the last weeks of his life, when I would go to see him, he would still laugh and mock the things of God and my profession, but I knew he loved me. That always came through, all of the fooling around and so on. And I remember the day I was in his bedroom and things were rough for him. And I said to him, are you ready to meet God? And he looked at me and all the joking stopped and he said, no. And the tears came and he said, but I want to be. Tell me about it. And I had one of those rare and unspeakably precious experiences with a dying man. And he got things settled. And I know that my uncle died in faith. I told that to Billy Graham and I said, what about Jack Parr? He said, R.C., I don't know where Jack Parr is right now with his faith, but we're still in touch. And we stay in touch. And he said, it's my prayer that when Jack Parr's time comes, that he will die in faith. Well, I've already told you my mother's last words. This is the happiest day of my life. And those are words that I remember with great joy and confidence. It's not the same way with my father's last words. When I was 14 years old, my father was stricken with a stroke that was severe. And that stroke left him paralyzed in half of his body. His one side was virtually useless. He couldn't use his arm. He couldn't use his leg. And his mouth drooped. His speech was impaired, and he lost the vision in one side, one eye. And with that devastating stroke, it was the end of his career. It was the end of his income. And the doctors told him and told my mother at that time that there was no cure for the problem that he had, and that he would slowly die. Well, it took him 3 years to die, and he had three more strokes in the course of that time before he finally did die. And he spent the last 3 years of his life confined to a chair in the den of our home. There's an overstuffed chair, and he had weights there on his legs, and he had this great big magnifying glass that he used for the one good eye he had. And All he did in those last 3 years was to sit there and read the Bible, which was somewhat surprising to me because he wasn't a particularly religious fellow, and I had no understanding of the Christian faith at that time. I was as pagan as a young boy could be, and as secular. Our family was not, as I said, a deeply religious family by any means, but in those last 3 years, my father began to think about the ultimate meaning of life, and he began to read the book, and he used that magnifying glass. Well, we had a sort of a ritual that went on is, you know, when a man is paralyzed and loses his position of earning a livelihood and taking care of his family, that's extremely difficult emotionally for a man. And as a matter of dignity to my father, he wanted to be able to sit at the dining room table, at the head of the table, every night at dinner time. Now, to get him from the den up through the living room, up the stairs, it was a sunken den, you know, a couple stairs up in the living room, and then into the dining room, was a Herculean task. But it was my task, and I have to say, it was my delight to be able to do this one thing every day to contribute to my father's dignity. When time came for dinner, I went into the den, and I got myself in front of his chair, sort of hunkered down, and I took his two arms and took them and put them around my neck and squeezed them together at the wrists, and then sort of got up in a sort of semi-fireman's carry, got him on my back, and dragged him, as it were, out to the dining room table, and so then sat him down in that chair at the head of the table, and he sat there with this useless one side and sat with the family every single night in his seat, the head of the house, for 3 years. Well, at the end of this three-year period, after dinner, the dishes were cleared, and I went back to the end of the table, and I got him around my neck again and started back towards the den. Instead of just passing through the living room, he asked me to stop. He said he wanted to sit down on the couch in the living room, and so I sat him down on the couch. I said, "What's the matter?" And he said, "I have something to say." Now, you have to understand, he spoke in very garbled words. It's difficult to understand him, but he said these words to me. He said, "Son, I have fought the good fight. I have finished the race. I have kept the faith." Now, friends, I had no idea where those words came from. I had no idea what their biblical and theological meaning was about. But as uninitiated in religion as I was at that point in my life, now I'm 17 when this is going on, and he's saying those words to me, I understood exactly what my dad was saying. My dad was saying to me, "It's over. I'm going to die now." And as a matter of fact, those words that he uttered that night were the last words he ever spoke in this world. Because within an hour, he had his fourth stroke, went into a coma, and the next day he died. It's almost like he made a decision. You know, today I'm going home now, and I'm telling you goodbye, son, and I want you to learn how to die. I don't know if he taught me how to live, but I sure hope he taught me how to die. It wasn't for a couple of years after that that I became a Christian. In my virgin reading of the New Testament, it's a long way through the Gospels, Matthew, Mark, Luke, and John, and Romans, and 1st and 2nd Corinthians, and all those Pauline epistles and everything, that I came to the second letter of Paul to his beloved disciple Timothy, and we get to the end where Paul is in prison and he's expecting now to be executed. And we know that he was executed by Nero in 65 AD. And at the end of this correspondence that he has to his young disciple, He writes these words to Timothy, "For I am already being poured out like a drink offering, and the time has come for my departure. I have fought the good fight. I have finished the race. I have kept the faith." And I saw those words. I said, those were the words. Those are the last words. Now I understand what my dad was trying to tell me on his deathbed. And then I understood, ladies and gentlemen, that my father died in faith. That's how he died. But what does that mean? What does it mean to die in faith? Faith is a word that has become so cheap in our culture. It's almost become a word that conjures up magic and superstition. But the simplest meaning of the word faith in New Testament

0: think about fighting as something evil. Jesus said, blessed are the peacemakers. We're called to be people who are docile, who are meek, who are humble, not who are belligerent and bellicose, people who are contentious and ready to fight at the drop of a hat. But there are certain struggles to which we are called. And when we get serious illness, God is honored when we fight it tooth and nail. When we fight it as hard as we possibly can fight it. We give it every shot we can. I mean, again, here at MD Anderson, they go and ask these physicians, they'll tell you, and so they can almost predict who's going to recover and who isn't. There are those who, when they get some of these diseases, they just say, I'm going to fight this thing every inch of the way. And their spirit becomes contagious and inspirational to other people. Because the fight that they're engaged in is a good fight. Then immediately the apostle changes from the imagery and the language of the contest of fighting to that of a race. And this is something else I notice about the Christian faith, that anybody can be a Christian for 5 minutes or for 5 hours or for 5 days or for 5 years. But again, the recurring theme in the scripture is he who endures to the end is the one who experiences redemption. And the race of which the apostles speak is not a 100-yard dash. It's a marathon. It's the kind of race that requires that extra courage to keep going when you don't feel like you have any strength. You know, the thing that Judy Greasy said to me in Miami was, she said, R.C., I can't take any more. And I thought about when I joined Weight Watchers, that they have this little hokey little thing that they do when you join this organization, at least in Florida. They give you a soda straw. They hand that out to you the first night. You say, what's that? I say, you take that home and you put it on your refrigerator. And I said, well, what is that? They said, that's the straw that breaks the camel's back. That every time you look at that straw, you ask yourself what it was that made you come in here and decide to go on this diet. The last straw is what it was. And I thought of the image of the camel, that beast of burden that's loaded down with all of this straw that they have to carry. And there's a certain point at which the camel just can't take one more piece of straw, one more piece of straw, and that camel collapses. But ladies and gentlemen, I don't know where that last piece is for me, and I don't know where it is for you. And even Judy Greasy didn't know. She said, I can't take anymore, and God gave her 30 more days to take. And she took it. She finished the course. And she kept the faith. That's how I want to die. I want to die trusting God. I want to die without abandoning hope in Him. The New Testament tells us that the just shall live by faith. But it also tells us that the just shall die in faith.
1: 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And we also need his word to die well. Thanks be to God who gave us his word, that we may have sure hope in both life and in death. 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
1: Dad up, fathers. This is Seamus Gordon with the Father-Child Connection. It wasn't too long ago that there was a fierce debate about whether Black Lives Matter, White Lives Matter, Blue Lives Matter. I submit to you, however, that there is one thing that we all can agree on. Dads matter. Now, I am fully aware that some of you listening to me right now have mixed feelings when you hear that word, father. There are many, too many, who have had an abusive father or father figure, while others have experienced or are currently experiencing an absent father. This is one of the reasons we here at the Father-Child Connection take our mission so seriously and personally. Our mission is to empower fathers and father figures to establish, re-establish, or strengthen the connection between their children and themselves, as well as to prepare today's sons to be tomorrow's responsible fathers and father figures. Dads, you matter, both your presence as well as your absence. Some of you listening to me right now live with current regret because of past mistakes that you have made. Others live with the ever lingering hurt from not having a good father-child relationship when you were growing up. 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It's never too late to start doing or saying the right thing. If you would like to hear more about how you can handle the past wounds of an absent or abusive father, please call 561-229-2379 or email us at thefatherchildconnection.org. Dad up!

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2: So they took the note and they framed it and they put it on the wall. It sat there on the wall. And later, a man came to the couple's home and he saw the 1,000-franc note and he asked him, "How'd you get that?" And they said, "Well, it was a souvenir that the French soldier gave him." And the man told him, says, "Do you know how valuable that is? That is a fortune for you." See, they never cash it in. See, that's like us. We read the promises of God and they say, "That's very sweet, promises of God," but we don't cash it in. Remember and put it on the wall. It's so easy for us to do that. So sweet, so precious, promise. It's like that couple, they didn't cash it in. All right. Now, with that promise that Jesus made to Martha in verse 23, Martha had a treasure so very near to her, but because she didn't understand, she didn't get the benefit from the treasure. Our understanding of the treasures that we have from God's promises, they come to us, like Don said, when we apply them to our lives. What application does this have for me? Now, Jesus now makes a statement that rocks her understanding of who Jesus is. Martha said that she believed that the power of Jesus was in his prayer to God, that if he prayed, he could have anything. Jesus is telling her his power is in his word. By his word, he can have anything. Martha said that she believed that she had to wait for a resurrection on the last day. Jesus is telling her she only has to wait for his voice to be spoken. Just like he said in another place in John 5:25, Jesus said, "Verily, verily, I say unto you, the hour is coming and now is when the dead shall hear the voice of the Son of God and they that hear shall live." So when we look at Martha in verse 22, which she says, "Whatsoever thou wilt ask of God, God will give it thee." She's saying that she believes that Jesus can get a resurrection from the dead. She expected Jesus to say, "Yes, Martha, I can get a resurrection from the dead." What rocked Martha was in verse 25, Jesus didn't say something like, "I can get a resurrection from the dead." He said, "I am the resurrection from the dead." She had put Jesus on a lower level. You know, we tend to do that. We tend to put Jesus on a lower level than God the Father, when in reality, Jesus is equal with God the Father. And this was understood by the enemies of Jesus in John 10:30, when he said, "I and my Father are one." And then it says the response was, "Then the Jews took up stones again to stone him. Jesus answered, 'Many good works have I showed you from my Father. For which of those works do you stone me?' The Jews answered him, saying, 'For a good work we stone thee not, but for blasphemy, because that thou, being a man, makest thyself God.'" In other places they said, "equal with God." They understood. That's why I call Jesus Jehovah Jesus in the Old Testament. It's a little bit stunning sometimes to think about how high Jesus is. It reminds me of the first time, I have cousins I've never met before, and I decided one winter that I would go around and meet a few cousins I never met before. So I met my cousin Stan in Columbus, Ohio. I'd heard about him, started a company called Ohio Distinctive for helping kids learn. And I met Stan. And on that particular day, Stan and I were driving to meet his twin brother, Glenn, who was a doctor over at Ohio State. And so, but at this time, just the two of us, Stan was driving and I was sitting in the passenger seat. We were driving. And obviously, I never told Stan that what I believed about Jesus. But we were driving there in Columbus. It was just a beautiful day. It was a winter day. The sun was shining and there was snow, just a blanket of snow glistening on the ground. It was just really pretty. And we came to a lake and there was a group of beautiful white swans, you know, on the lake. And so as we saw them, I said, look at the beauty of those swans. And I said, only the Lord Jesus could create a bird like that. When I said that, he slammed on the brakes, just about went through the windshield. And I remember he was driving and he leaned over and got his face right in my face. He was in shock as he looked at me like, seriously? And from my face, no words were exchanged, but Stan knew I was 100% serious that Jesus had created those swans. Stan took me where I needed to go to see my other cousin. That was the last time I ever saw Stan. That was the last time I ever spoke to Stan. He never wanted to see or talk to me again after that. I knew I had one shot to take with Stan. I just had one bullet in my gun. And I took it when I said, only the Lord Jesus could create a bird like that. Now, when I think of my brother Stan, my cousin, he's not my brother. When I think of my cousin Stan, what I remember is the slamming on the brakes and his head looking over at me. That's the last thing I remember about him. Because what he was saying without words was, who are you saying Jesus is? That was what he was really saying by that whole episode. That's what happened. Now, this is what's happening in verse 25. Martha is expecting Jesus to say, yes, I can pray and get a resurrection from the dead when Jesus said it. But when Jesus said, no, I am the resurrection from the dead. That was like Martha slamming on the brakes, taking a hard look at Jesus as if to say, who did you just say you are? It's that very question that really captivates us. For all eternity, we're going to be caught up with the wonder of the first words, which was a question, that Paul asked Jesus, which was in Acts 9:5, who art thou, Lord? For all eternity, we're going to be in a quest to dive into the depths of that question, that Acts 9:5 question. Who art thou, Lord? You know, Martha here is a picture of us, stunned, marveled, amazed, captivated with one question. Who is Jesus? Martha had a concept of who Jesus is when she said, you have great power in prayer. But she found out her concept of Jesus was too low. And when Martha heard Jesus lift her concept of who Jesus is, Martha had to reprocess her concept of who Jesus is. On that road to Damascus, when Jesus lifted Paul's concept of who Jesus is, Paul had to reprocess his concept of who Jesus is. That was the beginning of Paul starting his eternal process of lifting Jesus higher and higher. And for all eternity, Paul will be on a quest to find out who Jesus is. Paul put it this way in Philippians 3:10. He says, the goal of my being in Philippians 3:10, that I may know him and the power of his resurrection. What do you mean, Paul? You know him. You've been writing about him. You wrote most of the New Testament. You know, what do you mean, know him? He says, no, I don't know him. On that road to Damascus, when Paul asked that one question, who is Jesus? That was not a one and done question and answer. Paul's asking that question, who is Jesus? That's just the beginning of an eternity, a long eternity of asking that same question. Who is Jesus? For all eternity, our concept of who Jesus is will be lifted and will be continually reprocessing our concept of who Jesus is. Our concept of Jesus will be lifted higher and higher. Our eternal quest is Philippians 3:10, that I may know him. Bert Poole wrote a song. Never lose the wonder of Jesus' love and what he's done for you. Some folks do get grouchy, though born again. They sure do sing the blues. He loved you. He saved you. Forgave what you were slave to. So praise him with a life that's true. Oh, never lose the wonder of Jesus' love and what he's done for you. In this life, we should never lose the wonder of who is Jesus. For all eternity, we will never lose the wonder of who is Jesus. So when Martha said in verse 24, I know that he shall rise in the resurrection of the last day, we can picture Martha, kind of paint a picture in your mind. She's standing there. She's looking way up into the sky for life from the dead, way up. She didn't know the resurrection of life is standing right next to her in the person of Jesus. Martha undervalued Jesus. Martha underrated Jesus, just like Philip. Philip in John 14:8, Philip saith unto Jesus, show us the Father, and it suffices that. Jesus saith unto him, have I been so long time with you, and yet thou hast not known me? Philip, he that hath seen me hath seen the Father. How sayest thou, show us the Father? See that scene again, Philip, just like the scene with Martha. Philip's looking way up in the sky and saying to Jesus, oh, can you help me see the Father up there? And Jesus, and he doesn't realize, standing right next to Philip is Jesus, who is Hebrews 1:3, the brightness of his glory and the express image of his person. Father is seen in Jesus. Jesus is the express image of the Father. And so Jesus asks Philip the penetrating question in John 14:9, Have I been so long time with you, and yet thou hast not known me? You know, that question that Jesus asked Philip, that's a personal challenge for each one of us. It's like, have we been a believer for so long, and yet we've really not known who Jesus is? Have we been singing these hymns for so long, and yet not known who Jesus is? Have we been praying for so long, and not really known who Jesus is? Have we been reading the Bible for so long and really not known who Jesus is? Have we been coming to church for so long, really not known who Jesus is? She didn't know. Martha didn't know. Standing right next to her was all she needed in Jesus. And Jesus, when he says to her, I am the resurrection and life. He didn't say, I am the resurrection and stop. He said, I am the resurrection and the life. Now, resurrection, life, they're important that he set them together. They're linked to each other. If Jesus was only the resurrection, that would have meant that Jesus just brings back a person to live in an old life in a world of the dying. That's what we're in. We are in a world of the dying. We live in a world of dying. For us to be resurrected back into this life would maybe be brought back into a world of the dying. But Jesus said he was the resurrection and the life. So he's saying that he's not just a resurrection back into a world of dying. By adding the words and the life, he's saying he's a resurrection into a new life, into a world of the living. Now, that sounds great. Everyone loves what Jesus said, that he's the resurrection and the life. And everybody says, that's wonderful. It makes me feel so good. But Jesus says, wait. This resurrection and the life is not for everyone. There's a condition. There's a necessity for a person to experience Jesus as the resurrection and the life. And the condition is, in verse 25, he that believeth. Believing means to know. It means to know and respond to the knowledge. To know Jesus is God and to respond that he is God means to bend the knee, bow, worship. To know Jesus is God means to respond, surrender to him. Now it says about the devils, the demons, in James 2:19, thou believest that there is one God, thou dost well, the devils also believe and tremble. Demons also know that Jesus is God, but they don't surrender. They don't respond in a surrender to him. Believe us to know that Jesus is Savior. Respond by calling on Jesus, save from sins. Respond that Jesus is Savior by letting him save you. Let him rescue. Rely on him. See, faith is the turning point. It's the turning point in immortality. And now for now, Jesus then goes on now in verse 25, and he says, though he were dead, yet shall he live. That's a great word in verse 25. The word though, that's great. Because though, that word though, it's like a giant stop sign. Stop. You know, death brings on a whole slew, a whole group, a rampage of troubles. You know, death brings depression. Death brings pain. Death brings sorrow. Death brings grief. Death brings separation. Death brings despair. Death brings darkness. Death brings decay. That's a whole rampage of troubles. It's like a stampede of troubles. And as that stampede of death moves toward us, this one word, though, is like a giant stop sign. And it says, stop. In all those troubles of death, stop with one word, though. That word, though, is a stop sign of, is what we see when Jesus confronted death in Hosea 13:14. And Jesus says, I will ransom them from the power of the grave. I will redeem them from death. O death, I will be thy plagues. O grave, I will be thy destruction. Death has power. And with that one word, though, in verse 25, Jesus says, stop to the power of death. Psalm 49:15, it causes us to be able to say Psalm 49:15, but God will redeem my soul from the power of the death. He will receive me. Death brings destruction. And with that one word, though, in verse 25, Jesus says, stop, as Jesus destroys the destroyer. Hebrews 2:14. For as much then as the children are partakers of flesh and blood, he also himself likewise took part of the same, that through death he might destroy him that had the power of death, that is the devil. That one word, though, all the difficulties that come with death, they're just like overlooked. Romans 8:31. What shall we say then to these things? If God be for us, who can be against us? So that one word, though, all the effects of death, they're reduced to nothing. What a word, though, in verse 25. That word, though, is speaking that though our sentence of death is right and is just for us, Jesus overturned the sentence. John 3:16. Though death is caused by our sins, Jesus took our sins away. John 1:29. Though death slapped on us a label condemned, Jesus removed that label and put a new label on us, justified. Romans 5:1. Though the effects of death are dismal, Jesus nullified all the effects of death when he suffered the effects of death for us. 1 Peter 3:18. Though death puts us in a coffin of darkness, when the lid is closed and the dirt goes on top, Jesus has called us out of darkness into his marvelous light. 1 Peter 2:9. Though the power of death is strong, we can't resist it. Jesus defeated the power of death, as we just read, Hebrews 2:14. Though death causes a burial with a heavy load of dirt over the coffin, Jesus speaks, and all that dirt scatters to release the body from the burial plot. We just read John 5:25. I hear the voice. Though death causes putrefaction of the body, Jesus speaks, the body is reassembled. 1 Corinthians 5:53. That word, though, it stands like a light for us and enables us to endure the inevitable deterioration of our health and our bodies. Job looked at that light of the word though, and he found strength as he looked at his body being eaten away. In Job 19:25, he said this, I know that my Redeemer liveth, and that he shall stand in the latter day upon the earth. And though after my skin worms destroyed this body, Yet in my flesh shall I see God, whom I shall see for myself, and mine eyes shall behold, and not another, though my kidneys be consumed within me. Wow. Job, he looks at the worms that are eating the putrefying flesh of his body. He looks at those worms that are destroying him. He says to them, bon appetit. He says, eat away. He says, enjoy your meal. How could he say that? Because he had a though in his cards. And the though in Job's hands of cards was, in my flesh shall I see God. The same flesh that you worms are eating. Job knew his kidneys were failing. He felt them being consumed away within his body. He said, that's all right, because I have a though. And Job's though was, shall I see God, whom I shall see for myself, and mine eyes shall behold, and not another. You know, it's a very hard thing for us to watch our bodies fall apart. The reality is we're all in various stages of delamination. Job looked on his body, he saw worms eating his flesh. We look on our bodies, we see our bodies being destroyed through heart disease. I have 7 stents, and a pacemaker, and a myriad of other things, in case you're interested. And diabetes, and cancer, metabolic diseases, infections, it's just everything else under the sun. What's our relief? Where do we turn for help? When all of modern medicine turns to us and says, I'm sorry, but there's nothing more that we can do for you. We've reached the end of the medical internet for you, and there's nothing we know that can help you. So go home, call hospice, prepare to die. We have a though, and our though is 2 Corinthians 5:1. 2 Corinthians 5:1. We know that if our earthly house of this tabernacle were dissolved, we have a building of God, a house not made with hands, eternal in the heavens. For in this we groan, earnestly desiring to be clothed upon with our house, which is from heaven. If so that being naked, we shall be found. If so be that being clothed, we shall not be found naked. For we that are in this tabernacle do groan, being burdened. Not for that we would be unclothed, but clothed upon, that mortality might be swallowed up of life. When we see death open its big mouth, big wide mouth, as in Isaiah 5:14, therefore Sheol hath enlarged, or hell hath enlarged herself and opened her mouth without measure. When we see that, we see death open its big mouth, ready to swallow us up. We have a though, and our though is Isaiah 25:8. He will swallow up death in victory, and the Lord will wipe away tears from off all faces. The rebuke of his people shall he take away from off all the earth, for the Lord hath spoken it. We say death is a great swallower. We have a greater swallower. Our swallower is Jesus, of whom it said in 1 Corinthians 15:52, in a moment, in the twinkling of an eye, at the last trump, for the trumpet shall sound, and the dead shall be raised incorruptible, and we shall be changed. For this corruptible must put on incorruption, and this mortal must put on immortality. So when this corruptible shall have put on incorruption, and this mortal shall have put on immortality, then shall be brought to pass the saying that is written, death is swallowed up in victory. O death, where is thy sting? O grave, where is thy victory? The sting of death is sin. The strength of sin is the law. But thanks be to God, who giveth us the victory through our Lord Jesus Christ. When we see death open its mouth to swallow us up into darkness, we say, go ahead, death, open your big mouth. Open your big wide mouth to swallow. There's a greater mouth, the mouth of Jesus. Bigger, and he swallowed up in a great victory. And after Jesus swallowed up in death, we look at death and we say, oh, death, where's thy sting now? After the battle is over, Jesus emerges from the victory. We look at the grave, we say, oh, grave, where's your victory? That's how great the word though is. In verse 25, we hang our hopes on it. We're going to go to heaven. We say, though I am a sinner, Jesus died for my sins. This morning, we rejoice because of that one word that Jesus said in verse 25, though he were dead, yet shall he live. Let's pray. Father, thank you so much, Lord, for the fact that you don't leave us here without a though. In Jesus' name, amen.
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2: The Treasure Coast Christian Alliance is calling all pastors, leaders, intercessors, and concerned Christians to unite in prayer Thursday, September the 24th at 6 p.m. at Grace Emmanuel Church, 707 Kitterman Road, Port St. Lucie, Florida. Eric Dellenbach will be the guest speaker following our first hour of prayer. He is the Chief Executive Officer with Florida Family Policy Council, bringing a message for the leadership in the state of Florida. There has never been a more important time than now for us to be the body of Christ. You can go to tccalliance.com or 772-324-9313. The fifth annual Treasure Coast Day of Prayer.

0: Is it possible that there exists an ancient mystery that lies behind the events of the modern world, an ancient object from over 2,000 years ago that is altering the course of world history? The secret behind the events of our age, the past, present, and future. Could it lie behind the greatest calamities of the modern world? The First World War, the rise of Adolf Hitler, and the Third Reich, the Second World War, the Holocaust, the spread of Marxism, the creation of the Soviet Union, nuclear war, and the threat of global destruction. What is yet to come? Even a new world order and much, much more. And where is it taking the world? Who is the Dark Angel? And what are the forces that are moving behind the events of the modern world? In what may be his most stunning and monumental book yet, The Altar of Pergamon, The Mystery of the Dark Angel and the Future of the World, number one New York Times bestselling author Jonathan Cahn opens up the ancient mystery that has affected and is affecting everyone on Earth, even you. For the first time in years, Cahn reveals the mystery through a story, the spellbinding account of Ariel Herzog, a skeptic known for dismantling the claims of the supernatural, but who receives a cryptic page of the secret book. The page opens up an ancient mystery. The mystery will lead Herzog and an unlikely ally, Lara Winter, to undertake a journey that will span the globe to unlock the mystery. Page by page, revelation by revelation, the journey will take them from New York City to Istanbul, to Berlin, to Eastern Europe, to Moscow, New Mexico, Havana, Jerusalem, and beyond. In each place, they will encounter a mysterious agent connected to the mystery, holding the keys to unlock the next secret and piece of the puzzle. But they are not alone. They will find themselves being watched and pursued by the members of a dark organization who have guarded the mystery from ancient times. And those who draw close to unlocking its secret do so at the risk or cost of their lives. The Altar of Pergamon will reveal the visitor, the dream, the man in the bazaar, the dark kingdom, the monster's birth, the guardians of the throne, the wizard, the hall of mirrors, the stranger on the train, the dark priesthood, the ancient matrix, the winged creature, the lightning of the gods, the princess and the beast, what was and is to come, the end of all things, and much, much more. It may sound like a thriller, a fantasy, something out of an Indiana Jones adventure, Lord of the Rings, or The Da Vinci Code, but Jonathan Cahn's newest blockbuster, The Altar of Pergamon, The Mystery of the Dark Angel, and The Future of the World, is different, because the mystery it reveals is not fiction, it's real. It will change the way you see the world. It has already impacted the course of world history and your life. It is the mystery of which the future of the world hangs in the balance, and your own future may depend on it. The Altar of Pergamon, The Mystery of the Dark Angel, and The Future of the World is one book you can't afford not to read. Order your copy today.
1: In Revelation chapter 2, Jesus speaks to the church in Pergamum and references a place where Satan's throne is. 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Is it possible that this ancient object is tied to the greatest calamities of the modern world? Join us today, right here on Wednesday Live. We have with us today Rabbi Jonathan Cahn, number one New York Times best-selling author. Rabbi Jonathan Cahn, welcome to WCNO.
2: Great to be with you, Jonathan.
1: Great to have you with us today. Your life is busy, I know, and all of us have seen mostly the duct tape man sitting next to you on an airplane.
2: Yes, that's right. That's right. That was, I was, but the whole thing, Jonathan, was actually, and I can say this because no one, there was a spiritual war behind that. And it was actually linked to the release of the book. I knew, and so did my wife, and so did others in our ministry, and they were praying all about that week I would be attacked. And I mean, I knew this for months before, because one is every time I release a book, virtually every time, there are these strange attacks, and which is what we would expect. Something's going to be used of God, the enemy is going to attack. But this one, the altar of Pergamon, all the more, I mean, this is revealing the altar reveals the throne of Satan and how it has affected, impacted, altered the world and even touched our lives and even linked to the future. So this is something and exposing it that, of course, the dark side would not want. So we expected there'd be something dramatic, and it was. It was that. I came on the plane. The book had been released like 2 weeks. I mean, sorry, 2 days ago. It was the release week. I was on the plane because I had been doing television, releasing the book. I was coming back home now, and the guy sitting next to me was, making conversation, very friendly. We're talking. I was trying to get a lot of work done, but I said, okay, Lord, maybe this is what you want. And so I'm talking to him. So 2 hours, friendly, everything great, and I pray, inside. I said, Lord, give me a chance to share your love with him, your salvation, your gospel. And it opens up and I start sharing. I start sharing about being born again, everything. He had known of the Lord. I don't know what, in church, but he rejected it because he felt judged. And so I'm sharing all about that, seeking to minister to him. And then he says, well, what about, how do you know God is real? So I start talking about that. And this is what led to the entire world news story and the plane going down. I shared with him two things. One was how the reality of God, how God made the first book that I wrote, The Harbinger, made it into a book and spread it across the nation from an encounter in an airport, which was way more than natural, a supernatural encounter that led to Harbinger. Second was how the Lord brought my wife to me from Brazil, and Christians prayed over her, and they all, at different times, they all said the same exact thing. There's a man across the world, he's Jewish, he's from the tribe of Levi, all describes me exactly. You're going to be his wife. Prepare for this. But when I shared that, and he wouldn't think, his face changes, his eyes change, his voice changes, and he like whispers like he has a secret for me. I'm saying what was it? And it's an obscenity. I'm saying what? Obscenity. What? And then he says, "Go blank yourself." I'm like what? He starts cursing me. He starts cursing God. He starts cursing Jesus. He starts speaking blasphemy. He starts vulgarity, profanity, obscenity, lewdness, all that stuff, and is disturbing the plane for about. I mean, he's loud. I'm trying to calm him down. Flight attendants come over, and then at one point he sees on my computer the cover of the book of The Altar of Pergamon, and the subtitle is the Mystery of the Dark Angel and the Future of the World. And Dark Angel is Satan, and it has a picture of this Dark Angel on it, on the cover. I mean, if you go on Amazon, you'll see what he saw. It triggers him, and he starts shouting and saying, "What did you do? What did you do?" Like, as if I shouldn't have written the book. I mean, it wasn't him speaking. I mean, this wasn't him. I mean, the whole thing. It was like, I can only liken it to somebody being taken over. And He puts his hands around my neck in a chokehold. I mean, now it wasn't like it was strangling me, but he was like going through the motions and laughing like he was showing me something.
1: Mocking.
2: But it was, yeah. I mean, bizarre and demonic. I mean, and I'm not talking about the guy stayed. I don't know where he's at, but what happened on that plane was demonic. And then he starts, then at one point he says, I'm not even looking at him. I'm gonna punch your blanking Jewish face in. At that point, I'm trying to get some assistance, but they were trying to calm down earlier, but they didn't know what to do. And then at one point he starts hitting me. He's hitting my abdomen, my chest. And now it's not like we're in a fight. It's like he's challenging me to a fight. I'm not gonna obviously go with that. And so he's doing that, and I'm trying to call for some assistance, but again, they didn't know what to do. And so then something tells me he's going to try to destroy your computer, your laptop. See, the laptop is where I wrote The Altar of Pergamon. It's where I write the books. It's where everything comes from. And so, again, it's not him. It's what's behind this that wants to destroy that laptop. And so I take my laptop, I close up the lid, I take my cell phone, and I'm about to get up from that seat. And as he sees me about to, with a laptop, he lunges at me and attacks me and seeks to grab hold of the laptop And he is trying to, with all his strength, I mean, it's a violent, we're wrestling, it's violent, and he's trying to pull, you know, wrest it away from me, and I'm holding on, because I know if he takes it, he's going to destroy it. So I'm wrestling, we're wrestling back and forth, you know, at 30,000 feet, the plate is stunned, and John, I just, earlier that week, you know, I have a congregation, Beth Israel, in New Jersey, and I shared the just before that week, I shared the message was, we wrestle not against flesh and blood, but principalities in high places. So we are in a very high place and we are wrestling. And finally I wrested away from him. I mean, I wrested from him, his grip. And that's when, you know, when people, when they saw that there was violence breaking out on the plane, that's when people ahead of us, a retired policeman, another one, they come over to him. He starts getting violent with them. They try to start restraining him. He starts trying to bite them. This is a vice president of a real estate company. I mean, it wasn't natural. There was nothing natural about it. So finally they give them duct tape and they duct tape him to the seat, and it becomes this world. The plane makes an emergency landing, becomes world news. And yet, you know, and you know, the articles came out all over the world saying, you know, he was making racial slurs and that's why he was duct taped. Well, he was saying everything, you know, but he was duct taped because of, he was attacking me and trying to destroy my laptop and then to the responders. So, but I knew, you know, I'm the only one who saw people didn't understand what was happening. I saw the change. I saw everything. And it was spiritual. And again, I knew in some way I was going to be attacked that week. And so it was totally spiritual, and it was linked to the book that, which again, you know, 2 days before, that's the release week, and that was 2 days before. And yet what the enemy meant for evil, God has been using for good, because this story has been, you know, became world news. People are seeing me on it. And then they realize I was the passenger. I was the one, you know, but actually in a sense, set it off, set it in motion. And the thing is that, so God is using it. I've got calls from, you know, Inside Edition, People Magazine, New York Post, you know, all these Fox News, you know, and God is using it to not, you know, I'm talking about the real thing, the real story, and he's using it to spread the altar of Pergamon, you know, so people who wouldn't have heard of it are now hearing of it, and it's going forth. So again, what the enemy meant for evil, God meant for good.
1: Well, the message of the book is significant. It's huge. Have you had this great of a physical, personal, in the flesh attack from the devil up to this point?
2: I've had, again, with I will say now, 10 out of 11 of the books I've written, the Altar Program is the 11th. By the way, I was going over the record of attacks on Monday night while I'm on the road of that week, you know, before this happened.
1: Sure.
2: And there's been attacks with 10 out of 11 of them, and all different forms. But this is the first time it's a person.
1: It's physical.
2: Physically attacking me. First time it brought a plane down, and the first time it made world news.
1: The message of this book, The Altar of Pergamum, The Mystery of the Dark Angel, The Future of the World, this message is so powerful. I really just do not have I couldn't hang on to all the details. There is so much in this book. People listening today, anywhere books are sold, you can go online, you'll be able to get a copy of this, and I don't want to take a lot of time just talking about that. I want you to talk, Jonathan, but I just know that this is a new level of attack that the enemy's bringing, which tells me that there is a new level of ministry that God is bringing to us as well.
2: I totally believe that. And I believe that even on the plane. I mean, I'm thanking God after this is over, because I knew, listen, the enemy, if he's going crazy, you know, there's a reason, because God is going to do something big. And it's already happening like that, because, I mean, we're seeing things with this book. It's just spreading, and to the unsaved. And, you know, my hope, you know, it's not only, it's a mind-blowing mystery. It's revealing what's touched everybody's life. and we're about the future, where that's going. But not only that, you know, I was led to write it in the form, to reveal the mystery, which is totally real, in the form of a thriller, a story. And the thing is that to reach people who wouldn't be reached. And so that people could give it to, if they have anybody in their life who doesn't know the Lord, they could give it to them because it draws them in. I mean, it's like a, you know, it's like a God version of the Da Vinci Code or Indiana Jones or the thing, but it's real. You know, the thing is real. So that people give it because people will say, okay, you know, yeah, that I can get into. And then it's going to reveal the reality of God and it leads to salvation. So that's what's already, it looks like it's happening. When I looked on Amazon, there's a reason people saying, I didn't know of John the God. And then I saw this, the whole story of the news and I got this and wow. And, you know, now I'm going to get all things. My burden, just like it was on the plane for the guy, and it's still that for the guy, I pray that he gets saved, is for people to get saved. So, yeah, there's a whole other thing happening now, Jonathan, and we know it. I mean, you know, because we know the spiritual realm, but it's real, and it is happening. It is spreading, and so it's amazing. I'm just sitting back and watching. I mean, you know, and I don't want to mess it up, what God's doing, but God is doing it.
1: Well, let's jump right into the book. I know that that you are ready to share. What does the altar of Pergamum reveal? What is the story here?
2: Yeah, this is such a colossal mystery that it actually has altered the history of the world, not once, but over and over again, and to this hour. And even, I believe, to the future. It linked to an ancient mystery from the Bible and linked to an ancient object linked to the throne of Satan, which is lies behind everything from the rise of Hitler to the world wars to the rise of communism, Marxism, the spread of it, the Cold War, the age of nuclear destruction, even linked to the internet, even to an American leader who is linked to the throne of Satan, and every life. So it's that big. And it begins with really the link with the throne of Satan. It, as you mentioned at the beginning, is you can look it up in Book of Revelation chapter 2, to the church of Pergamon. It says, I know where you dwell, where the throne of Satan is. I mean, that's pretty big to say that on earth there's a place that is the throne of Satan, Pergamon. And at Pergamon, why? You know, there was a high place of paganism, and the key thing on that high place was called the Great Altar. It was the biggest altar, the most colossal altar the Greeks ever built on earth, and linked to the gods, linked to Zeus, and all stuff. But all this stuff is linked to the demonic realm, and so blood sacrifice, all that. Well, when the gospel comes, the people abandon the altar, and the altar falls into ruins, and it's laying there in the earth for the good part of 2,000 years. So the throne of Satan in the earth. But what would happen if somebody would dig it up, dig up the throne of Satan, bring it back into the world? Well, it sounds like a movie. It sounds like Indiana Jones or something, but it's real. And so someone did. And when they did, the world began to change. And the thing is, I'll go right to that. What happens is a man comes from Europe and he goes to Pergamon, sees the ruins. He doesn't know what it is. He takes two pieces of the ruins, and altar of Satan, throne of Satan, sends it back to his homeland. From that moment on, his homeland is going to be joined to the throne of Satan. And so what land is that? It's the land of Germany. So Germany is going to become the new home of the throne of Satan. And now you can imagine where this is going. You know, and the thing is that what happens is, and to just to move ahead with the story of it, is what happens is in a few years later, this is 1871. And by the way, Germany comes into the world in 1871. The throne of Satan comes back into the world in 1871. So it's all happening. It's like the enemy setting this up. And the thing is that, so a few years later, 1878, Germany decides we're going to dig it up. So they're digging up the throne of Satan at the same, and they're putting it on crates, and they're putting it on ships, and they take it across the ocean to go to Berlin. So the pieces end up throne of Satan in Berlin, of Pergamon in Berlin. And at the same moment, something else comes into the world. You know, today we deal with anti-Semitism, but that's actually a new word. It's an ancient hatred of the devil for the Jewish people, but it's a new word and a new movement. Well, when and where did anti-Semitism come into the world? It came to the world in Germany And he came into the world at the exact moment that the throne of Satan arrives in Germany. And when the throne of Satan arrives, another thing happens that Germany undergoes an occult explosion, an occult revival goes throughout Germany along with anti-Semitism, the hatred of Jews. So you can see where

0: and it's gonna literally shake and change the world.
1: I know sometimes we hear people say you can't make this up, but I'll tell you when you start reading and looking at this, I almost feel like Jonathan, catch your breath, but it's important for everyone listening to know this is a historical reality mixed into this book. This is reality. I mean, the throne exists. It's real. And this is something that's actually happening. When you're reading it, you're like, oh, my, is this all just part of a mystery thriller? Well, it is, but it's truth that is being unwrapped before our very eyes.
0: Oh, yeah, yeah. And like I, the same way I did the Harbinger, the first book, what it said, I mean, what part is the thriller is the story of them uncovering it.
1: Yes,
0: you know, and the evil forces against that. Interesting, because what happened on the plane, I didn't even just, was actually replaying some of the story that happens in the book. What happened
1: exactly
0: on the plane. But what is revealed, but you know, what is being uncovered in the book is everything is totally real and totally, absolutely. Yeah. And I totally agree. It sounds, you can't make it up. And yet it sounds like a Hollywood, you know, a fantasy, a thriller, you know, that this ancient object and they do that, everything, this power. Well, it's real. And you know, and there's so much, I'm just doing a quick thing on this, but I'll give you just some taste of it. But what happens is that when Hitler's rise to power parallels the throne the throne of Satan actually rising in Germany. They build a house for it. They reveal it to the world, and it's linked to Hitler's rise. So when Hitler takes over, where is he ruling from? He in the Third Reich. He's ruling from Berlin, the throne of Satan, where Satan's, well, that's where the throne of Satan is. So the center of the Third Reich, you know, the most evil empire in the world, is the throne of Satan. I mean, literally. And when Hitler takes over, He commands that they build him a platform, a pedestal on which he will stand and speak to the masses of Germany. And the thing is, you know, they build it for him. And you can actually, when you see Hitler raging and raving and all, he's standing on it. And when he's doing it to the masses, well, what was it? What Hitler's pedestal was, it was a reproduction of the altar of Pergamon, the throne of Satan. So literally Hitler is standing on this colossal throne of Satan when he's invoking destruction on the world. You know, this altar of Pergamon, this throne of Satan is behind World War I, World War II, and almost like every evil is amazing. I mean, calamity that is world changing. And the thing is, this goes to another mystery because, you know, it's a special kind of altar. The altar of Pergamon is an altar of burnt offerings. And the thing is that, you know, and built by the Greeks. So how did the Greeks call it? Well, they didn't say English, they didn't say burnt offering. The way you say, how do you say burnt offering in Greek? The word for burnt is kaustos, and the word for completely, like consumed, is holos. And it becomes the word, the Holocaust. So the altar was the altar of the Holocaust. The throne of Satan. And so the moment these pieces arrive in Berlin, it's the enemy, the devil is already planning it. And, you know, the word Holocaust, there's a real mystery because it's an ancient word. And people don't realize this, but it actually appears in the Bible. In the first translation of the Bible, ancient, I mean, this is before the New Testament, is the Septuagint, which it was the Bible into Greek. And the thing is that when it says things in the Septuagint, like when God says to Abraham, offer up your son, he says, offer up your son as a holocaust. And all Israel is inside Isaac at that moment, you know, and they're only saved by that moment by the lamb. And the thing is that later on in Leviticus, it says, these are the laws of the holocaust. And it talks about a fire continually burning and ashes. And so that reveals what the Holocaust was. It was a satanic devil's inversion of an offering, of a sacrifice of God, the burnt offering, which actually was holy and saved the Jewish people. Now the devil's inverting it, perverting it, and using it to destroy them and by the Holocaust. And the thing is that now here's, let's get this here. In the Bible, it talks about the altar of burnt offerings was in the holy place. It says that a few times, in the holy place. So we

0: got, so the altar of burnt offerings, we already got that in the Greek, the Greeks who had the altar, it's the word Holocaust. What about the word holy place? Well, there's a word in German that comes from a Polish word that means it refers to the holy place, the holy place. What word? It's the word Auschwitz. Mm. So now you have the burnt offering in the holy place translates to the Holocaust in Auschwitz. It was a satan. You know, the word Holocaust doesn't mean a calamity or it means an offering or a sacrifice. So this is how real this is. I mean, and literally, and all these things. I mean, you know, this is the Holocaust. That's 6 million, and then you have World War II, which is like 70 million people. You know, and so this is how real this is. I mean, the devil's a destroyer. And the last, you know, the last burnt offering was Hitler himself. You know, his body is burned at the end. And the thing is, he was hiding in that bunker in Berlin. Well, there's another bunker in Berlin, and the Nazis are hiding something else. And what they're hiding in the other bunker is the throne of Satan. And so what happens is the altar is now, the throne of Satan is now going to pass from the hands of Nazi Germany into the hands of another. And who is it? Well, these soldiers come into find this bunker, and they open up the bunker, and before them, in front of their eyes, is the throne of Satan. And again, I know it sounds like a movie, but it's real. So they take possession of the throne of Satan. And so who were they? And what was this other power? And well, the power that took the possession, the altar passes from the hands of Nazi Germany into the hands of the Soviet Union, the communist world. The soldiers were the soldiers of the Red Army. And so, I mean, it's amazing. I mean, because you look at what was the center of evil before. Well, the center of evil was Nazi Germany. But after the war, what's the center of evil in the world? It's the communist world and the Soviet Union. And so, and you know, communism, you know, there was only one communist state in the world, you know, from the time of World War I all the way up to the end of World War II. But the moment, as soon as they get the throne of Satan, it's like there's a dark anointing, and they all of a sudden communism starts spreading to the world. And it's one nation after the other, Bulgaria, Romania, Germany. I mean, just one after the other and then China, until one third of the entire earth is under the rule of this satanic darkness. And at the moment that they happen to possess the throne of Satan, again, you can't make it up, you know. And you know, the mystery of the Soviet Union and communism, it was linked to the altar of Pergamon even before this ever happened. And I'll just say two things about this. I mean, there's so much, but I'm just going to say two things. One is that, you know, communism or Marxism was basically dead for decades. You know, Marx was pretty much a forgotten man. But it all of a sudden, things happen that resurrect Marxism and spread it to the world. So where did it happen? You know, people think, well, you know, communism comes from Russia. No, communism comes from Germany. You know, Karl Marx was German. And the thing is that the resurrection of Marxism that changes the world happens in Germany at the same moment that the altar of Pergamon is arriving. The pieces are arriving in Germany. So it's all linked. And then it goes forth to Russia. And, you know, when they were digging up that altar, when they first were digging it up, you know, putting the shovels in the high place of Pergamon, another child comes into the world at that moment. And they give him the name Joseph Stalin. So Stalin comes into the world with the altar. Adolf Hitler comes into the world with the altar. And now the altar is transferred from Hitler, because he died, and to Stalin, the other baby who was born with the altar. And again, it changes the history of the world.
1: So the link between the altar connects with all of these major world history events. And this altar, you know, reading the story, it sort of sounds like you pick it up and walk out of the room with it, like you're moving groceries or something. But this altar is huge, isn't it?
0: Oh, yeah. This is the altar. you know, in many ways, Jonathan, this is reminds me as I'm doing this. I said, this is like Indiana Jones, except it's real and it's the other side. It's the dark side,
1: right?
0: You know, the Ark of the Covenant, you know, which is in that, you know, that they put in the crates was also an altar. Actually, it was also an altar. And the thing is that, so this is like Satan's altar, and they also put it in crates, but as you said, it wasn't one crate, it was many crates, because it's colossal. It is about 100 feet wide and 100 feet deep. You know, and the other thing about this is, it's kind of on the latter day part of it, but when I'm praying, okay, Lord, what do you want me to write about? What do you want the next book to reveal? And I got, it's the altar of Pergamon. It's the throne of Satan. And the thing is, I had no idea when I'm writing it that actually, you know, the altar exists on earth still, and it's been hidden from the public for over 10 years, but they are going to release the altar, the throne of Satan, to the world this coming year. And so I had no idea. And so I am doing this, you know, I'm writing it, I had no idea. And so I believe that's one of the reasons the book has just released now, that has come out now, and that I was led to it. And the thing is that, because when the altar was released, like in Germany, the last time in 1930, things happened because, you know, a few things, you know, one is that, you know, the Nazi party had like 2% of the vote. I mean, in the 1928 election, 2%. I mean, it's nothing. But then 2 years later, the altar is released to the world. They open up the building, the Pergamon Museum, release it to the world in the autumn of 1930. And in the autumn of 1930, suddenly there's a change. Hitler and the Nazis are catapulted from 2%, they become the second largest party in Germany overnight, and then the first largest, and then they take over. So it's not a good sign. You know, and the other thing about it is when they released it to the world in 1930, they did it. It was done on a certain day. You know the day they released it? It was on the holiest day of the Bible. It was on Yom Kippur, the Day of Atonement, about God's altar. You know, Satan is a perverter, an inverter, a desecrator. So he takes the holy things of God and he desecrates them. He turns them around. So literally on the holiest day of the Bible, the throne of Satan is released to the world. And on the day of God's altar, it's Satan's altar. And, you know, Yom Kippur is about the saving of the Jewish people, you know. And so this is now about destroying them. And Yom Kippur is about the scapegoat, you know, when they cast their sins on the scapegoat. Well, now the devil is going to make the Jewish people become the scapegoat of Germany, and he's going to make them become the sacrifice. And that's what we saw. And you know, I mean, it's just amazing. There is so much in this, it's just mind-boggling. And this is gonna go into the modern, you know, world where some of us were born under the Cold War. And the thing is, behind the Cold War is even that is this ancient mystery and this ancient throne of Satan. Because, you know, the name, you know, people use the word devil, and they don't know, they don't realize what, you know, think, okay, it's just a name. It's not a name. I mean, it's a title, it's a meaning as well as a name. The word devil, it comes from diabolos. And diabolos, you know, can be speak of the accuser, but what it really means is the divider. The devil is a divider. He divides, you know, if you can divide, you can destroy. You can conquer, you can create wars, destruction. You know, and so he divides, you know, man against God. He divides man against woman. He divides, you know, everything. And so what happens is now he's going to divide, he's going to divide the world. And it's all linked to the altar. When the altar of Pergamon, when it comes into the hands of the Soviet Union, the world is going to be divided into two, and which is the Cold War. And it's going to be brought from this. It's going to be brought to the brink of destruction because of communism. And so the thing is that where did the Cold War begin? In Berlin, the place of Satan's throne. You know, it's no accident. You know, and you could sum up the Cold War in this way: the two sides, one camp that possesses the throne of Satan, which is evil, and it's evil. And the other side, that's opposing it, that's against it. That's the Cold War. And the thing is that, you know, so the Soviet Union now, again, has the throne of Satan. So what do? It's there in Berlin for a time, but then they say they put it in crates again. They put it onto trains, and the throne of Satan now moves for the second time in 2,000 years. It moves from Germany to Russia. And now Russia has it, and again, Russia becomes the center of evil, and communism, center of evil. And the thing is, but now the enemy is going to seek to bring the world to destruction. And it happens this way. In 1958, the Soviet Union decides to move the altar one more time. Now they keep possession of it. The communist world still has the altar, and the Soviet Union still has the altar because they have troops all over it. But they move it to a puppet government, which they move it to back to East. Now it's East Berlin. They move it back in 1958. When they move it back, all of a sudden, the world almost explodes over Berlin. The two superpowers come into conflict that almost leads to the Third World War over Berlin. It was called the Berlin Crisis. And it's over, the Soviet Union and America are almost coming to nuclear war over Berlin, where the throne of Satan is. And when did that start? Well, the crisis started in November 1958. Well, when did the altar of Pergamon, the throne of Satan, arrives in Berlin in November 1958? At that moment, it leads the world almost to destruction. And then that same crisis continues into, and we don't even realize what's behind it. In 1961, John Kennedy is president of America, U.S., and the head of the Soviet Union is Khrushchev. And Khrushchev demands all of Berlin. The West says no. He builds the Berlin Wall. And again, remember, the throne of Satan is all happening like right at the throne of Satan.
1: It's all tied.
0: What was it?
1: It's all tied together.
0: Yeah, it's amazing. Literally amazing. I mean, you know, and the thing is that, and so what happens is a crisis, another explosion breaks out, and this is even worse because now you have a Russian, Soviet troops on one side of the wall, Soviet tanks. On the other side, you got American troops and American tanks, and both sides are now totally preparing for nuclear war. The world almost comes to nuclear war. They get past it, but now it's going to lead to the most dangerous moment in the history of the world after the fall of man. I mean, the most dangerous moment. Almost destroyed the world. We wouldn't be here doing this interview if not, and it was all linked to the mystery. To set that up, you cannot destroy the world unless you have that power. And the power to destroy the world, you know, is nuclear destruction. Well, now, could that be linked to the ancient altar and the throne of Satan? Well, what kind of altar was it? It was an altar of burnt offerings, of fire, of totally consuming burnt offerings. Well, the thing is, and we said, what was that word in the ancient language of the altar? It was the word Holocaust. Well, today we only use the word Holocaust two ways. One is to speak of Hitler and the Jews, and the other is to speak of when we say a nuclear Holocaust. Well, the altar is behind both of them. The throne of Satan. Because if I ask, like, if people think, like, where did this power come into the world? Where did this fire, this that could destroy everything? Well, people would say, well, it was the Manhattan Project, it was Mexico, America. No. The fire that could destroy the world came into the world at the throne of Satan. It came into the world by the altar of Pergamon in Berlin, where Satan's throne is. And it came in 1938 when two German scientists under the Nazis split the atom and unleashed the power for the first time. It was under Adolf Hitler. Under Adolf Hitler, and it was by the altar of burnt offerings. And the thing is that Hitler, you could see the enemy's strategy. Hitler almost had the bomb. If he had gotten that power, he could have and would have destroyed the world. But by a kind of the mercy of God, it goes to America instead of Hitler. Well, the thing is that now it's all going to come together at the most dangerous moment. And this is now the Cuban Missile Crisis, 1962. And what happens is the Soviet Union puts, you know, I mean, most people have an idea that they put missiles in Cuba right next to America, aimed at America, nuclear. And so America discovers it, and Kennedy quarantines Cuba. And at the same time, there are American ships in the water, and Soviet ships are coming with more missiles, and the whole world is, they're ready for a showdown. The whole world is preparing for nuclear, not nuclear destruction. People are in bomb shelters. Students are under their desks, you know, planning for this destruction. People are giving dog tags to their children to identify them. And it almost comes to it. And it was a secret story how we got out of it. Again, we wouldn't be doing this interview today. That's how real this mystery is. But what's the real story? The secret story is it didn't begin in Cuba. It began by the Black Sea. The Black Sea, Khrushchev is there, and his men are pointing to him, pointing on the other side of that sea. America has nuclear missiles aimed at Russia. He says, okay, we're going to put nuclear missiles right next to them in Cuba. So what were the missiles that began this whole thing? It wasn't the missiles in Cuba. The missiles that almost brought the nuclear missiles that almost brought the world to destruction were all standing in Pergamon, the ancient land of Pergamon. They were all standing in the ancient kingdom of Pergamon. America actually stationed all these missiles that almost destroyed the world by what happened in the land of Satan's throne, Pergamon. And in fact, you know, Pergamon, the altar of Pergamon was linked to Zeus, you know, and Satan, of course, was Zeus, which is Jupiter. And the missiles that almost destroyed the world were the Jupiter missiles. Mm. I mean, so you can't make this up. You just can't make it up.
1: So, Rabbi, how does the altar of Pergamon, how does that connect with the internet and where we are today? I know AI is a really big discussion. A lot of people have a lot of fear looking at that, the internet. How does this all tie together?
0: Yeah, and it is. That's the amazing thing. Because this is a mystery past, present, and future. And the thing is that and the event that's gonna lead to this, and it's gonna be linked to the internet, everything else, is what happens when the altar changes hands, the throne of Satan changes hands one more time. And that happens in 1989. What happens is the Berlin Wall falls, and at that moment, the communist world is now cut off from the throne of Satan. And so, because now the altar is now under a new sovereign nation, and which is not communist, which is Germany. And so what happens is, when the communist world is cut off from the altar, the throne of Satan, what happens? They collapse, and communism collapses. Communism lifts, the evil collapses, the power collapses, because that's what the altar is about, the throne of Satan, power and evil, evil power. And what happens to the Soviet Union? Soviet Union gets cut off from it. What happens? It just disappears. Here you have a world superpower, it just disappears. And so then what then is going to happen? Because Jonathan, every time the altar changes hands, the power that loses it begins to collapse, you know, and it's an evil power, and the evil begins to collapse, and the power that gains it begins to rise, like Germany rising, Soviet Union hitting its peak of power, you know, superpower. And so what is rising now? Well, something is rising, but it's so big that it's going to take time, just like the rise of Germany took many decades. And so what is it? As soon as the altar changed hands and Berlin was then reunited, unified, there comes a new wave of uniting the world and a new movement of globalism, of new world order, of integration, of all this stuff. And the thing is, if the enemy can't destroy the world, he couldn't destroy it by dividing it almost. He's going to try to possess the world by bringing it together as one, or one world. And this converges with end time prophecy now. And what happens is, so what happens is this wave of one worldism, which, and integration, by the way, integration is still happening to this day. And the thing is, the internet is actually part of this, or the web. And the thing is that, you know, it's integrating. Well, when did the internet, when was it born? When was the World Wide Web born? It was born at the same moment that the wall came down in Germany, that the whole thing fell, and it was conceived in 1989, the same moment. And when Berlin became one, that's when the internet was launched, 1990, it launched into the world. You know, in the language of the Bible, you know, if you look at your computers and you see www on your computer screen, in the language of the Bible, W is the Hebrew letter called Vav. And the Hebrew letter Vav is the Hebrew number 6. So on your computer, when you see www, you're seeing 666 on your computer screen. In the language of the Bible, it's 666. So this is all linked to the mystery. And what is the other power that began to rise at the moment that the altar changed hands? That other power happened, and it was actually born because the wall came down, because of it. It's called the European Union. And the thing is, Germany is now part of the European Union. And so who has the altar? Well, in one sense, Germany does, but in the other sense, it's the European Union that possesses the throne of Satan now. And what's been happening to Europe now? Europe has been de-Christianizing, and it's not to the point where it's not only post-Christian, now it's anti-Christian that's happening in Europe. And the thing is that, and it's spread, and the thing is that, because the throne is in the West now. I mean, it's one world, but even, you know, America is part of the West. And so what are we fighting in America? What are we dealing with now? We're dealing with, number one, a culture that has been de-Christianizing, becoming anti-Christian. I mean, there's been a rolling back, but it's still happening. We're still battling this. A culture that, for the first time, anti-Semitism is spreading in force in America. Now, remember, anti-Semitism is linked to the altar, the throne of Satan. And what else are we dealing with? We're dealing with the rise of socialism, you know, what is that linked to? That's also linked to the throne of Satan. I mean, we didn't even get into, but there's so much to get into the fact that, you know, Karl Marx, you know, it's almost like he was satanically taken over, because he was raised knowing about Jesus, and he wrote a devotion to Jesus when he was 17. He wrote a devotion to Jesus when he was 17 years old. But when he's 18, they send him to Berlin, where Satan's throne is going to be. And something strange happens. He transforms and he starts writing these strange verses as if he is Satan himself. And he starts writing things like, I'm going to exalt my throne, you know, to the highest. I'm going to have revenge against the God who stole from me. I'm going to bring the world to destruction and walk the ruins as a god. I mean, crazy satanic stuff. So we're dealing with it now in the West because of that. So this mystery is now, like, we're talking about there's a rising of a new world order, and what happens to America is going to be crucial in this, and even Europe. And the other thing about this is, you know, interesting, Europe just made overtures for Canada to become part of the European Union. And there's an ancient myth, Jonathan, that it's by the Greeks. And it's an amazing thing, because it talks about a princess who, there's a god who wants to seduce this princess. So he turns himself into a bull. The princess sees the bull, says, what a nice, pretty looking bull. And says, let me ride on top of it. So she gets on the bull, and the bull abducts her, takes her away. And then the god, you know, this false god reveals himself as who he is and seduces her. Well, who is the princess? The name of the princess is Europa. And it is from that we get the word Europe, from this ancient myth. So Europe is actually named after this ancient myth of a woman who is seduced by a false god. And think about it. If Europe, you know, in Bible prophecy, Europe is linked to this coming world order. It's going to be seduced, you know, ultimately by the Antichrist. And you know, and the thing is that, you know, what god was that seduced her? It was the god Zeus, as in the altar of Zeus, the throne of Satan. So the altar of Zeus or the throne of Satan moves to Europe. That's where it is now, Europa, over it. And when it happens, that's when Europe is seduced. That's when all sorts of evils come to Europe, Nazi, Hitler, communism, and ultimately the Antichrist. You know, if this is linked to that last power, well, then the Antichrist is going to actually possess the altar of Pergamon and the throne of Satan. There's even reason to believe, I'm not being dogmatic here and I'm not saying this is the whole thing, but there's even a link between the altar of Pergamon and the abomination desolation that the Bible speaks about. So this is so big. And you know, what was the last power that actually possessed the throne of Satan when it was a burning altar? Well, that was Rome. And when the altar disappeared, Rome disappeared. So the altar came back into the world, and what's coming back? Well, the Bible says that Rome is coming back. There'll be a power linked to Rome that's going to be over the entire world, a one world state. And the European Union actually has more of Rome than any other entity on earth. And so this is all leading to end time prophecy and what is yet to come.
1: But we're almost out of time. But I know that we do want to close our time today by how does this affect us today, and what is that? What does this great revelation mean for us individually, and why is God bringing it out right now? But I want to encourage all of our listeners, Rabbi, to get a book. And I was really moved looking at the relationship between these two individuals that are involved in the storyline of the mystery that really makes it an easy read for, I would say, an unbeliever would get caught up in this, but it's going to lead them to a profound reality that evil does not disprove God, but it proves his existence. So how would you apply this?
0: Oh yeah, totally, John. Yeah, and again, that's why... You know, Jonathan, when I've never had this happen with a book. When I was getting to the end, I'm like sad because I'm missing these people.
1: Right, right.
0: Two characters you're talking
1: exactly.
0: about. And the thing is that and you're actually right. It's actually easy reading because before you know it, you're in the story, you're in a thrill. And that's why again I'm really praying that people get it. You know, and we're just touching on the there's so much more, as Jonathan alluded. There's so much to this mystery, but that they get it not just for yourself, get it for people. Anybody in your life who doesn't know the Lord, get it as a gift because it's a thriller and they're going to be drawn into reality and salvation comes here. So yeah, this has everything to do with us. First of all, this is where everything is prophetically, and the altar is linked to prophetically. And again, I told you they're releasing it this coming year. So for the world, I mean, this everything of history, you know, all these things, the altar has been linked to it. So if you follow the altar, it's going to give you actually, I mean, what happens to this thing? It's actually giving us revelation of what's going to happen and what we have to be prepared for. You know, we touched on some of the evils we're dealing in the world right now. But the thing, and that even this kind of Roman thing that's linked to it. And so there's so much to that in the world and what we're going to be dealing with in the future. But personally, the other thing is that, listen, you know, the thing about this is that first of all, you know, the enemy, just like what happened to me on the plane, you know, the altar, there's a whole other mystery of why this throne of Satan came back in the world when it did. Okay, and we won't go into it because it was trying to stop the purpose of God. And by the way, there's another mystery we didn't get into, but that there's the American leader who's around right now, who is linked to the throne of Satan, and actually how the throne of Satan or the altar of Pergamon was rebuilt, a replica, in America, a colossal thing that was very important, linked to the rise of a leader in America. Okay, so but the thing is that. This is all about the enemy imitates God. He tries to preempt the purpose of God. But the thing is, he's been trying to destroy the church. He's been trying to destroy Israel, the Jewish people, for thousands of years. And whoever has the altar becomes used by the enemy to war against that. But the thing is, after all is said and done, all these powers that try to destroy the church, try to destroy Israel, or even the ones that had the altar, they're all gone. They're all fallen. But the nation of Israel still lives. No matter what, and the people of God, the church still live. because God wins and we win. You know, the all, you know, it's the, you know, this is the altar of Satan, but you know, it's an imitation of the throne of God. But you know what the altar of God is? It's the cross. Amen. And that is more powerful than anything. What I saw on that airplane, which I knew is, you know, the enemy can rage, he can do some stuff, but you know what? God is going to work everything for good, you know. And so what the enemy means for evil, the Lord used for good. So no matter who you are, you know, the enemy's seeking to attack you. And what this is showing is, and this goes to the end. I mean, in the end of the book, it's hope. And what do we do now? And who wins? And we are on the winning side. You know, truly.
1: Amen.
0: And greater is he in you than he was in the world or who was on an airplane. You know, and the thing is that, so God has victory for us, but we have to take that. There is a fight, you know, the altar reveal. There is a fight, real fight. There is the devil is real. And if the devil is real, what does that mean? Even for an unbeliever, this is showing how real that is. Well, it means that God is even more real. And his word is real. And his every word and every promise of God is real. And that includes that you have victory. And he always leads us to victory. So we got to take increased strength in this. And that's what this is about. It's showing how real this is, how it's in the world, but also in our lives. And so we do have the victory. And if you're listening right now and you're not born again, you got to become born again. It's the only way you can be saved, because you don't have victory. You're on the wrong side of the equation unless you get born again. You just receive Jesus into your life and follow him, you know, and serve him, and he's going to bless your life. If you're in the Lord and you haven't been in his will, you got to get back in his will, because the victory is when you're in his will. So if there's anything in your life that's not, ask him for help, but get back into the will of God, and he's going to give you victory, because that's where all the victory is. So truly, greater is he than he was in the world. So that's why I believe the Lord led me to write that book, just when this thing is going to be, this the altar is going to be re-released to the world, but also with everything we're dealing with in the world, but also it is a time for God's people to become victorious.
1: Rabbi, could you lead us in a prayer along with our family that's here today? Some are recognizing they need to get on the right team, and they're ready to surrender their life to Christ. Lead us in that prayer.
0: Let's do that. Yeah. Lord, I ask you to touch each one. And if you're listening, everyone who's listening right now, if you need to get back to the Lord, you knew him, but you got it closer, or to get saved for the first, you're not sure you're born again. Either way, just pray along with me this prayer. Mean it from your heart to say yes to God. Just repeat after me. Lord God, I come to you now. Lord, come into my life. Thank you for loving me, giving your life, dying for my sins, rising from death so I could be saved. And this moment I say yes. Lord, cleanse me, wash me, forgive me of my sins. Come into my life in every way, Lord. Lord, fill me, wash me, cleanse me, empower me, Lord. Be with me always. I receive your love. I receive your presence. I will follow you from this moment on as your disciple all the days of my life. I'm going to rise higher now as I follow you. Lead me on every step from glory to victory and to glory again, in the name of my Savior, Jesus. Amen. And if you prayed that prayer, congratulations. Tell other people. Let Jonathan know. Let the radio station know. Let people around you find a church. You know, whatever it is, check it out. And God is going to bless you. Get a Bible. Start reading. And if you've been away from God, make this now the best part, the most victorious part of your life. Go for glory. And just to say, for those who don't know, the altar pergament is literally everywhere. Okay. So it's everywhere. If you go on Amazon right now, go online right now, you're going to see what also set the guy off on that plane. You're going to see that. So if you go on Amazon or anywhere you get books online, it's there. And if you go to any place that has books, Barnes & Noble or any other place, it's going to be there. Get it for yourself, but remember, get it. Anybody in your life who doesn't know the Lord, get it as a gift. Get copies as a gift for them, because it's going to lead them to the reality of God.
1: Well, Rabbi, thank you so much for joining us here on WCNO. You are a dear friend of ours in Florida, and we thank God for your ministry. We lift you up in prayer. And I don't believe it's too early to say Thursday, May the 6th, next year, for the National Day of Prayer, you will be our guest speaker at that event. So we are so looking forward to that. But in the meantime, I'm looking for a great harvest, because that's what God is up to.
0: Absolutely, Jonathan, and thank you. Always a joy to be with you, and I love the area. I love the people there who are with you in your ministry in Treasure Coast, and I look forward to meeting you again. But yeah, until then, we've got a great harvest. I'm in the midst of something. I knew something was going to happen, but God is so much above us. It's like, wow, God, and He's using it for salvation.
1: Amen.
0: The book, and I know He's using you powerfully and faithfully for salvation there. Mm-hmm. So keep up the wonderful work, and we'll circle back.
1: Thank you, dear brother. God bless. Goodbye.
0: God bless you, Jonathan. Okay, bye.

0: Is it possible that there exists an ancient mystery that lies behind the events of the modern world, an ancient object from over 2,000 years ago that is altering the course of world history? The secret behind the events of our age, the past, present, and future. Could it lie behind the greatest calamities of the modern world? The First World War, the rise of Adolf Hitler, and the Third Reich, the Second World War, the Holocaust, the spread of Marxism, the creation of the Soviet Union, nuclear war, and the threat of global destruction. What is yet to come? Even a new world order and much, much more. And where is it taking the world? Who is the Dark Angel? And what are the forces that are moving behind the events of the modern world? In what may be his most stunning and monumental book yet, The Altar of Pergamon, The Mystery of the Dark Angel and the Future of the World, number one New York Times bestselling author Jonathan Cahn opens up the ancient mystery that has affected and is affecting everyone on Earth, even you. For the first time in years, Cahn reveals the mystery through a story, the spellbinding account of Ariel Herzog, a skeptic known for dismantling the claims of the supernatural, but who receives a cryptic page of the secret book. The page opens up an ancient mystery. The mystery will lead Herzog and an unlikely ally, Lara Winter, to undertake a journey that will span the globe to unlock the mystery. Page by page, revelation by revelation, the journey will take them from New York City to Istanbul, to Berlin, to Eastern Europe, to Moscow, New Mexico, Havana, Jerusalem, and beyond. In each place, they will encounter a mysterious agent connected to the mystery, holding the keys to unlock the next secret and piece of the puzzle. But they are not alone. They will find themselves being watched and pursued by the members of a dark organization who have guarded the mystery from ancient times. And those who draw close to unlocking its secret do so at the risk or cost of their lives. The Altar of Pergamon will reveal the visitor, the dream, the man in the bazaar, the dark kingdom, the monster's birth, the guardians of the throne, the wizard, the hall of mirrors, the stranger on the train, the dark priesthood, the ancient matrix, the winged creature, the lightning of the gods, the princess and the beast, what was and is to come, the end of all things, and much, much more. It may sound like a thriller, a fantasy, something out of an Indiana Jones adventure, Lord of the Rings, or The Da Vinci Code, but Jonathan Cahn's newest blockbuster, The Altar of Pergamon, The Mystery of the Dark Angel, and The Future of the World, is different, because the mystery it reveals is not fiction, it's real. It will change the way you see the world. It has already impacted the course of world history and your life. It is the mystery of which the future of the world hangs in the balance, and your own future may depend on it. The Altar of Pergamon, The Mystery of the Dark Angel, and The Future of the World is one book you can't afford not to read. Order your copy today.
1: We've all done it, stood in judgment of someone else, certain we had it right. But what happens when we've gotten it wrong, completely wrong? Well, on Tuesday's Insight for Living, we watched as justice began to roll down. Today, Chuck Swindoll shows us what happened next, when justice converged with something even more surprising. It's a scene of accountability, but also of grace and restoration. And if you've been carrying guilt or waiting to be made whole, this message is for you. Chuck picks up our study in Job chapter 42.
2: Came about after the Lord had spoken these words to Job, verse 7, that the Lord said to Eliphaz the Temanite, "My wrath is kindled against you and against your two friends, because y'all have not spoken of me what is right as my servant Job has." That's the reason he was angry. Now, the reason is given here at the end of verse 7, and it is repeated in the very same words at the end of verse 8. Look at it, "because you have not spoken of me what is right as my servant Job has." Because. What does it mean, they had not spoken of him what was right? Well, one man put it this way. In their effort to uphold God's justice, they limited his sovereignty. Isn't that an interesting way to put it? They had insisted that human suffering is always the result of sinfulness. And that boxed God in. It's not true. It's not always the reason people suffer. It is a reason on occasion, But it's not always, and it's not true in the case of Job. They claimed Job had some secret sin. They claimed Job had wrong and transgression that was hidden. And if he would only come to terms with it and deal with it, then he'd be healed of this. And that's wrong. It isn't right. They didn't speak of God as they should have. You have not spoken of me what was right, as my servant Job had. You know what this underscores? And if you're a teacher, hear me well. We who are teachers, we who are communicators of the truth, God cares very much that he is presented in an accurate manner. Let's be sure we do our homework. Let's be sure we represent him accurately. The cults feed on this very wrong, not speaking of him what is right. They'll give half verses, or they'll give principles that can't be defended in the scriptures. They're notorious for this kind of teaching. Legalists claim that they stand on the Word of God, and so they'll use the Word of God to manipulate you or shame you, claiming various characteristics of God as the basis of their condemnation, and you live under the guilt of that kind of teaching. It's not a fair representation of the living God. These men have not presented me correctly. They've not said what is right. I have a good friend who was a part of a real liberal church for his growing up years, and it wasn't until he was in his mid-30s that began to dawn on him what he was missing as he was exposed to evangelical teaching, and he realized what he was missing. And he said to me on one occasion, "You know what, Chuck, I realized that they would have loved me right into hell." What a chilling way to put that. I heard all about the love of God and the goodness of God. I never heard of the justice and the righteousness and the holiness of God. And whatever, it was okay. God's full of love. And that's presenting him in a wrong light. You men have been guilty of that. Now, I also love the fact that the Lord does something about it. He doesn't say, as a result, get out of my existence. Or go to your room. Or you're finished. Now, that's not gracious. That's not merciful. There's justice rolling down, but notice the mercy. Now, therefore, verse 8 presents the mercy. You have done this, and it is wrong, and you have not done as my servant Job has done. Now, therefore, here's what you do about it. Look at the plan. Take for yourselves 7 bulls and 7 rams. Okay, you got it? This is unusual teaching because it's Old Testament teaching. And in the Old Testament days, when you came to bring your offering of request for forgiveness, relief from your guilt and wrongdoing, you came with an animal. And you brought the animal before the Lord in various different numbers of animals and different kinds of animals, and sometimes fowl. And you would usually cut the throat of the animal, blood would be spilled out, and sometimes you would even place the entire carcass of the animal, as in this case. You would lay it on an altar that's blazing with fire, and it would consume it, and the smoke would come before God as a sweet-smelling aroma. It's all very strange to us. We didn't live in that era. We've never seen such a thing. But in those days, that's how God's anger is assuaged. It's satisfied. You come with an offering and you place it on this altar and it'll be consumed and I will forgive you. Look at where they were to bring this. By the way, it was a costly offering, wasn't it? Not just 7 animals, but 7 bulls. That could be used for the purpose of enlarging the cattle in their fields. But no, I want 7 bulls, and I want 7 rams. He specifies, and I want you to go to my servant Job and offer up a burnt offering. This word means a whole burnt offering, from the hoof all the way to the nose, the entire carcass is to be laid on the altar, one after another after another. You're to go and do this before my servant Job. Look, the one who was offended receives the offering of the offender. really the ultimate offended is the Lord God himself, who had been misrepresented. And my servant Job will pray for you. I love that. The offended prays now for the offenders. For, look closely, for I will accept him. The Hebrew says, I will lift his face up. Isn't that a great way to put it? Job will lift his face up. I will accept his intercession on your behalf. As you've offered the offerings and he prays, I will lift his face up that I may not do with you according to your folly, meaning that I may not do for you what you deserve. Because he repeats, you have not spoken of me what is right as my servant Job has. Did you miss something? I went over it rather quickly. Four times he calls Job his servant. What an honorable title. Verse 7 concludes, as my servant Job has spoken of what is right. Verse 8, three times, bring these bulls and rams and go to my servant Job, offer the burnt offering and my servant Job. And the end of that verse 8, my servant Job has spoken what is right. In ancient days, in days of the Old Testament, a servant, it was an honorable title for one who served the living God. It speaks of a bonding between the two. There's a closeness between us. He and I have this relationship that is dear and near. It's a title of honor, and it's a good place for me to add, anytime you're engaged in the service of the King, you are engaged in an honorable work, whatever it may be, however God may have you serving. Perhaps one that very few people would even know your name, but you serve faithfully there as a servant of his. You are honoring him in that. It's an honorable role. Now, justice has come rolling down. Here are these men who have been standing over Job as judges, now gutting the animals and coming up before Job and offering their offering, waiting for Job's prayers. Isn't this a great scene? I mean, this is time for humble pie to be consumed by these three men. It's good for them. It's good for us to confess our wrongdoing to those we have offended and to say by our actions we have done what is wrong against you. And our presence is here in all this vulnerability to say to you, we trust our God to cleanse us from the wrong. Pray for me. And they come. And Job does exactly what the Lord told him to do. Look at Eliphaz, verse 9. Eliphaz and Bildad and Zophar went and did. Well, I have a feeling they did it rather quickly. There was no arguing. There's no wrestling. There's no reluctance. Because remember, when the Lord instructs, there's no other alternative that will bring any sense of peace and relief. And they did exactly as the Lord told them. And look at this. The Lord lifted up the face of Job. I love that. It's great that Job doesn't say, okay, kneel down. You guys have put me through hell. I'm going to see what you look like when you're humbled. Kneel down. Now get on your faces. There's none of that. I think Job, in this moment, having learned what he's learned and having repented as he's repented in verse 6, I don't think he carried any further rancor. I don't think there was any sense of lingering offense. I think he considered himself privileged to represent the need before the Lord. It was part of his obedience, too, wasn't it, when he lifted up his face. What a grand scene is here. You know what's happening? Sins are being washed away. That's the greatest moment. There's justice and there's mercy. You know what that represents for all of us? The cross. The cross. That's why the death of Christ is called efficacious. That's why it is effective, because God's justice against sin is satisfied in the death of the Lamb. And God's mercy is revealed in the forgiveness of those who trust in the Lamb. Frederick Faber put it this way: there's a wideness in God's mercy as the wideness of the sea. There is kindness in his justice, which is more than liberty. And the next generation, William Newell wrote a song we've sung throughout our growing up years as Christians. Says the same thing. In other words, years I spent in vanity and pride, caring not my Lord was crucified, knowing not it was for me he died on Calvary. By God's word at last my sin I learned, then I trembled at the law I'd spurned, till my guilty soul imploring turned to Calvary. Oh, the love that drew salvation's plan, oh, the grace that brought it down to man. Oh, the mighty gulf that God did span at Calvary. Mercy there was great, and grace was free. Pardon there was multiplied to me. There my burdened soul found liberty at Calvary. At Calvary. Justice rolled down, and when it did, mercy washed over them and graciously got them all back on their feet. Wonderful, wonderful setting. Now, the full reward will wait till our next time, but just get a little peek through the tent door here. Look at verse 10. And the Lord restored the fortunes of Job when he prayed. Not until. I got the word when circled in a bright blue in my Bible. When he prayed for his friends, the Lord restored the fortunes, and the Lord increased all that Job had twofold. Isn't that just like him? I told you he was the best at justice. All these long, sleepless nights and restless, painful days, all of the sermons he's had to sit through and listen to from these clowns that have been acting like they're representing truth and their judgmental spirit. And now Job, broken in his own repentance, having his face lifted up on behalf of his friends restored because of the mercy. And now, grace on top of grace, he looks up and the Lord says, "Hey, Job, come here, it's going to be twice as good." Boils are gone. I mean, why not? I mean, he made us, so is all it takes. And he blows them away, and he gets his health back, and he gets his home back, and he gets his property back, and he finally gets his family back. There's grace here, so he doesn't get twice as many kids. He gets the same number of kids, 10. He didn't want 20 kids, but he got 10 kids back. Remember, Job prayed not for himself, and please observe, not for his own restoration of fortune. It wasn't like winning the divine lottery where he lucked out. He has no plans. He has no knowledge of how the story would end. All he knows is that the Lord says, "You lift up your face before me. You pray for these friends." And they come in with humility and offer up their sacrifices. And Job prays for his friends. And the Lord is so pleased when it's done right. And he says, "Now, come here, Job. Let me tell you what I'm going to do." By the way, you know what's wonderful too? Where's Satan? In your face, Satan. His silence reveals that he has now witnessed the truth of what God had told him. "Consider my servant Job,"

But it occurred to me that there are two things to be remembered. First is forgiveness is worth asking for. It really is. Forgiveness is worth asking for. Always of the Lord, it's worth asking for. There's something that's come between you and your Heavenly Father. What in the world are you waiting for? He loves to hear the cries of His children. He takes delight in the humble confession of the saint. Just tell Him. He'll never turn you away. Forgiveness is worth asking for. And I'll tell you this second. Justice is worth waiting for. So you know that application. Wait for it. It'll come. If not now, later. If not later, in eternity, God will make it right. His fairness is part of His veracity. And God, who has patiently allowed this experiment to run its course, has now come to terms with it with His servant and has now dealt with it with these friends. And Satan is gone. Again, proven wrong. And the Lord is still enthroned above us. I don't know what your situation is right now. I don't know what you wrestle with. I don't know who's wronged you. I'm sure several. I don't know how severe it's been. Probably greatly severe in some cases. I know this, that it's my privilege to spend my life with some of the greatest people I've ever met. And I would number many of you among them. And I know from knowing many of your stories that life hasn't been easy. I know that it's been difficult. And obviously, not compared to Job, that may have been the worst possible of trials, but your trial has been tough. And I think I sense from you today a desire to cooperate. If forgiveness is worth asking for, I think you'll ask it. And if you've wronged another person, the most wonderful thing you can do is to make it right with them. Just make it right, whatever it takes. It's worth it. It's worth asking for. Spell out what you've done and say it. Just let it be. Don't worry about your pride. Don't worry about what they're going to think or what somebody else thinks. You answer to God. And then you've had wrong done. Turn it over to Him. Just let Him handle it. He has a million ways, million options, and He will not leave His people in the lurch. And of course, if you've never brought your offering to the Lord and stood before the cross and acknowledged the Savior's death is for you, start there. You were in His sights when He said, Father, forgive them. They don't even know what they're doing. Let's bow our heads. It's a sweet moment here. You have been generous and gracious people. So many of you are such faithful sheep in the Lord's pasture. I'm not flattering you. I'm telling you the truth. I learned so much from so many of you. I want your life to be all that it could possibly be as you embrace the truth that it is all about our God. I want you to go there and I want you to live there so that your whole focus is on Him. It's vertical. You'll be amazed at what it will do to you horizontally. Just be amazed. You won't be as angry. You won't be as irritable. You will find that you're approachable and you listen better. And my goodness, getting the forgiveness of someone else will relieve you of that guilt. And giving the forgiveness, releasing that person, will take the strain out. You won't have to act like God. You can let the Lord be the Lord. Maybe a member of your family. It may be one who was once a close personal friend. Maybe a former mate, partner. Maybe one of your parents. Could be a pastor or coach or teacher, neighbor, relative. Let it go. Deal with it. Let it go. Mercy there was.

great and grace was free. Pardon there was multiplied to me. And there my burdened soul found liberty at Calvary. Father, I thank you that there is now comfort in the cross, that the bloody sacrifice has been lifted up once for all, and the penalty paid once for all. Now their open-armed invitation inviting us in to live like your Son modeled for us. It's a dirty and dusty world, Lord. It gets real complicated really fast, the pace we live. And it's quiet moments like this that help us put things into proper perspective. Quiets our nerves, calms our spirit. Thank you for Job. Thank you for his model, his honesty and his vulnerability. Thank you for his humility and obedience. Thank you for not walking away from those three men who'd made such fools of themselves, but for caring about them too. We're somewhere in this story, Lord. And wherever we are, your arms are around us. And you care about the shame and the guilt that we've lived under long enough. I pray you'd help us come to terms with all these things. And as justice rolls down, may mercy follow quickly. Dismiss us, Lord, in the quietness of this moment with the reminder that you are faithful. And you care, and you're good all the time. We love you, Father. We love you. And all God's people said, Amen.

As justice rolls down, may mercy follow quickly. What a picture we've seen today. A God who holds us accountable, yes, but who also lifts our faces, restores what was broken, and never walks away. Wherever you find yourself in this story, God's arms are wrapped around you. So if there's guilt you've carried far too long, or perhaps forgiveness you need to ask for, you bring it to Him. You're listening to Insight for Living. Chuck Swindoll titled today's message, Finally, Justice Rolls Down. For several weeks now, we've been describing a book Chuck's written called Finding God When the World's on Fire. 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I'm Bill Meyer. 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

0: welcome to Turning Point. You can't rely on wealth, power, or prestige for fulfillment. They can vanish in a blink. If you're a Christian, all you need is what you already have. Today, Dr. David Jeremiah turns to the book of Ephesians to shed light on the rich blessings God has abundantly given you. Be encouraged as David introduces today's timely and impactful message, 8 Spiritual Blessings.
1: And we thank you for joining us today. You know, you should keep this passage in front of you all the time so that when you're having a bad day, you can go look at it and remember, when everything is not exactly the way you want it to be down here, God has made provision for you that is amazing. And, you know, your worst day is better than the best day most people ever have if you're a Christian. And we're going to find out more about that as we look at the book of Ephesians today. I'm so glad you decided to be with us as we finish out the month of September together. We've had a good time studying the book of Jonah. And now that that is finished, we have a few special messages to complete the month as we get ready for our October series, which is the featuring of our brand new book. I'm glad that you are a part of Turning Point because we get to share together the spiritual blessings that we're going to talk about here in Ephesians today. Hey, don't forget, you can still get the Jonah material, the study guide, the CDs, and all of the other material that goes with the book of Jonah. Go to davidjeremiah.org. There you will find it. You can order that for your own use, for your small groups or Sunday school, whatever you use to teach the Word of God. Here's some material organized for you to do that. And also, during the month of September, we have featured our calendar for the year 2027. The calendar is called The Light of the World. It's a beautifully designed calendar to help you stay together in the new year. A Bible reading schedule, all the kinds of things that you want to have. It's a wall calendar. It's one of the most beautiful ones we've ever done, and it's yours for the asking for a gift of any size during the month of September. So don't forget to do that as this month is eking away from us. Here is part one of these 2 days of discussion of 8 spiritual blessings from Ephesians chapter 1. It was a dream come true for Roman Yorkov as a 35-year-old car salesman from Tula, Russia. Yorkov had his share of financial troubles, including a gambling habit. Like most people in his community, he was doing the best he could to get by. Then one day in May of 2020, Yorkov was surprised to see that 95 million rubles, approximately $1.3 million, had been deposited into his bank account. The deposit had come through his online bookie, which caused Yorkov to believe, or maybe hope, that this windfall was the result of some wager paying off in a big way. Still feeling somewhat skeptical, he called his bank, and to his surprise, employees there told him there were no issues with his account. The money was real, and really was his. For Roman Yorkov, this unexpected turn of events represented an incredible blessing, and he set out about blessing himself in every way possible. On the night of May 31st and into the morning of June 1st, Yorkov made 200 separate transactions. Among the items he purchased on that spending spree were 4 separate apartments, a new iPhone, a BMW, and a Mercedes. "I bought everything I wanted," he said, "except the airplane. I didn't get around to that yet." Roman Yurkov's story does not have a happy ending. His bank later became aware of some discrepancies in its accounting. In November, Yurkov's account, which amazingly still held about $540,000, was blocked. The following month, he was arrested on charges of stealing from a bank. Despite continued protestations of his innocence, the court found Yorkov guilty of taking advantage of a malfunction in the bank's software, and they sentenced him to 6 years in prison. For Roman Yorkov, the dream turned into a nightmare because his hopes for the future relied on resources he did not possess and did not control. He relied on that which is inherently unreliable. Can I get a witness? Of course, he's not the only one. Our world is centered on the pursuit of what is temporary. That goes beyond wealth and finances. Society constantly pushes us to chase power and authority. Our culture is obsessed with fame and notoriety. Our communities convince us that the right relationships will eventually open the right doors and pathways to purpose and meaning. But power can be pulled away in a minute. Fame is fickle, and relationships founded on self-indulgence quickly go toxic. Worse yet, even if we were to exert ourselves for decades and fiercely hold on to everything that we attain, our money, our reputation, our connections, there is still the inescapable reality of the grave. And I've told you before, the last time I looked, that affected 100% of us. No matter what we achieve or accomplish or acquire in this life, we will lose it when life comes to an end. Every blessing this world offers is a blessing we cannot keep. If you are a follower of Jesus Christ, the blessings described in the book of Ephesians are already yours. They've already been deposited into the bank in heaven. All the numbers check out. There will be no accounting errors or reassignments. As we walk through the opening verses of Ephesians together, I want to remind you and me about our true wealth, what we really have as followers of Christ, an inheritance that is not vulnerable to the fluctuations of the stock market, not touched by inflation. It cannot be lost through corruption and greed at the top. In other words, your blessings, my blessings as a believer in Jesus Christ are secure. They are all ready for us to use, even today and even right at this moment. Those resources are enough to cover all your past debts, to meet all your present liabilities, and provide for all of your future needs. The book of Ephesians is all about the blessing of God on our lives. It's also about our behavior. In fact, the book is easy to outline around those two themes. The first chapters are about what we believe, and the second chapters are about how we behave. How many of you know how you behave depends on what you believe? And Ephesians just lays that out for us. Chapters 1 through 3, here's what you believe. Chapters 4 and following, here's how you behave. Paul is telling us that our behavior is grounded in God's blessing. And that is why I have titled this series of messages, Belief That Behaves. This passage of scripture that we're going to study today is truly an interesting one. It is the longest sentence in the Bible. If you read it in the Greek language, there are no periods. From the beginning of verse 3 all the way to the end of verse 14. I know that's true because when I was in seminary in Greek class, I had to diagram these verses. And the diagram ran off the first page and onto a second page. Everything modifies everything else, and the whole sentence just keeps going and going and going. It's amazing. I used to wonder why Paul would include such a long sentence in his epistle. But I think I understand it now. I think Paul started dictating to the Ephesians about all the blessings God has for us, and he got so excited he couldn't even take a breath. He just kept going, one right after the other, until he exhausted everything he had to say, and then he quit. He started with the blessings connected to eternity past and carried them all the way through our present lives. And then he ended up in eternity future. As a result, this list of gifts is sequential. Everyone reinforces the one that came before and introduces the one that comes after. It's truly an amazing paragraph in the Bible. I want to follow Paul's example in this message. There's so much packed into these verses that I could write a book about them. I could preach a message on every little phrase. But if I did that, I would lose the essence of what Paul wants. He went through these one after the other like staccato, and I'm going to try to do that the same. So put on your listening ears. We're going to move. So here's a whirlwind tour through some of the gifts we've received from our good and gracious Father in heaven. First of all, in Ephesians 1:4, we are told that we are chosen. Paul begins the Bible's longest sentence by telling every person who has accepted the free gift of salvation through Jesus Christ that we have been chosen. Notice what it says in verse 4. Just as God chose us in him before the foundation of the world, that we should be holy and without blame before him in love. The Bible tells us that God is love, and love cannot live alone. Love needs others. And so God determined to bring to himself a group of people that he would choose to come and spend eternity with him. And Scripture says he chose these people for himself before the world ever began. Now, I know I'm treading on some very controversial territory here. When I write about being chosen, maybe you've heard the word election and it's stuck in your throat. What does it mean when it says Almighty God chose us before the foundation of the world? Well, I've studied this carefully in the Greek language and in all the commentaries, and I figured it out. Are you ready to hear what it means? It means God has chosen us. That's what it means. Whether we like it or not, whether we can understand it or not, the Word of God says that before there was a world, before you and I existed, before there was anything in the heart of Almighty God, He had thoughts about us. He pictured our faces. He understood our hearts. He fashioned the ins and outs of our minds. And then, knowing everything about who you would be and what you would become, if you're a Christian, He chose you. You say, well, how did I get chosen and somebody else didn't? I'll never be able to comprehend that. Truth is a mystery that I cannot explain, but it is still truth and it is still God's word. Now, please don't get arrogant about this if you feel chosen, because it's really nothing to do with you at all. You didn't get chosen because you're handsome or because you're pretty, because you have a great intellect, your IQ is higher than others, or even because you're a good moral person. God chose you and me because of Jesus Christ. Our choice has nothing to do with who we are and everything to do with who He is. The Bible says it. We can't contradict it. I'm unfaithful to you if I don't teach it. Whatever you might think about this truth, Almighty God has chosen you. And you should be able to say with humility, thank you, Lord, for choosing me before the foundation of the world. Then we're adopted. Verse 5, the second blessing Paul revealed to us is that not only are we chosen, but we are also adopted. Verse 5 says, having predestined to us to adoption as sons of Jesus Christ to Himself, according to the good pleasure of His will. And there's another one of those dangerous words, predestined. You probably heard of that word before. Paul doesn't use that word in the way many people use it today. He was not saying that in eternity past, God predestined the entire outcome of your life so that you don't have free will and don't have the ability to make any real choices. No, the word predestined just means to set boundaries around something so that it stays on a certain course. Here's what the Bible says. God chose you in eternity past, and then He predestined or predetermined in His sovereignty that you would be adopted as a son or daughter in His household. This is a critical truth because adoption in the ancient world was way different than it is now. We have an adopted child, and we've been through the adoption process, and we know what that's all about. But in Paul's day, children didn't really have any legal rights or status until they reached a certain age, till they became mature. And when that time came, the child would be brought forth and officially recognized as an adult, which meant they were granted all the rights and all the privileges they deserved as an adult within that family. So what God communicated through this passage of Scripture is that when He chose us in the past, He determined that we should be adopted into His family as mature sons and mature daughters. We would have all the rights and privileges associated with a member of His family. That's news, of course, but here is the really astounding thing. The Bible says that because we have been adopted as mature sons and daughters in the family of God, we have the same status with Almighty God as Jesus Christ. We are co-heirs with Him, the Bible says, which means everything Christ has with the Father, we have with the Father. Try to let that reality sink in for a moment. You have been chosen by God. You have been blessed not just with inclusion in His household, but full adoption as a son or daughter. You are legally and spiritually a child of God. And then Paul says, and this one I like about as much as any of them, we are accepted. I recently came across a video featuring a young man named Kurt Kinley from Normal, Illinois. At the time of filming, Kurt was 20 years old and working two jobs. He also had Down syndrome. And the video captured the moment that Kurt opened an acceptance letter from a local community college. As he takes the letter out of the envelope, you can see the anticipation on his face, as well as the fear. His head swivels from side to side as he reads the first few sentences, and then he raises his arms in triumph and says, I'm in! I've been accepted! Kurt's laughter and shouts of joy are quickly drowned out by his family and friends gathered around him. And after a moment of filming, he literally bounces with joy. His mom asked him to read the letter out loud, and he started to do that. He stands with his father and he dutifully reads the first sentence. And here's what the sentence said. We are pleased to inform you that you have been accepted. And he couldn't go any further. He just fell apart. Oh, what it means to be accepted. Oh, and college is important. But to be accepted in life. As you look around the world today, men and women, what you see is Kurt Kinley's not the only person looking for acceptance. That's the case for all of us. Acceptance from our parents. I've heard so many stories from guys who grew up in my generation who never really ever felt accepted by their father. And they say, well, that was a different generation. Fathers back then didn't communicate very much. They just sort of were stoic, you know. I hope you didn't have a stoic father. And if you are a father, don't be a stoic father. Sometimes acceptance from our friends. We live in a culture right now where the internet rules and so many kids are getting off the track because they don't feel accepted and they go to the internet and they try to find acceptance there and they don't find it. And if they're not careful, they get on the wrong side of somebody and then they get bullied on the internet and sometimes destroyed. More suicides happening in that age group than we have ever had in the history of our country because of the lack of being accepted. Acceptance from the world. Acceptance where you work. It now includes the shadowy specter of social media, and then there's acceptance from God. How do I know that God has accepted me? Those of us who have chosen to follow Jesus can rest assured on that last count. As Paul makes clear in verses 5 and 6, we have already been accepted by our Heavenly Father. Having predestined us to adoption by sons by Jesus Christ to himself, according to his good pleasure, to the praise and glory of his grace, by which he has made us accepted in the beloved. Notice the word beloved. It's a term that refers to Jesus Christ. There are three times in Scripture where heaven opens and Almighty God looks down on his Son and says, "This is my beloved Son in whom I am well pleased." Paul was teaching you and me, who were chosen and adopted, that we have also been accepted, and because of Jesus Christ, we belong to his family in the same way that Jesus Christ belongs to his family. Don't you love that gift? Isn't that a blessing worth treasuring? Almighty God accepts you in the same way he accepts his own son, his beloved son, Jesus Christ. So when you're having that moment of concern, and maybe sometimes it's a little bit of self-pity too, and you wonder, does anybody accept me? Do I belong to anybody? Does anybody care? Let me ask you to go back and read this again. Underline it with your pen. Almighty God has accepted you. Listen to me. If you've been accepted by the highest source and power in the universe, you have flat out been accepted. And you belong to God. And you don't have to walk around wondering, do I fit and do I measure up? You measure up with God because he uses the measuring stick of Jesus Christ. And when he looks to measure you, he measures Jesus Christ in your place. And Jesus Christ always measures up. We are chosen. We are adopted. We are accepted. And then the Bible says we're redeemed. Look at the next verse in the longest sentence in the Bible. In whom we have redemption through his blood, the forgiveness of sins according to the riches of his grace. Now, that's a word we hear a lot in church, and I'm glad to get off those other more distinguishing terms and talk about redemption. What is that? What does it mean to be redeemed? Well, in the Greek language, Paul used to write this letter, to redeem something meant to buy it back and cause it to be set free. We think of redemption primarily as a theological concept, but it carried more of a financial association in the ancient world. My wife, Don, and I have had the privilege of traveling around the country a lot. Some years back, we stopped in a southern city and stayed at a hotel. While we were checking in, the concierge said to us, "Be sure you go and see the marketplace." I said, "Why is that so important? I mean, after all, if you're married to my wife, you've been to a lot of marketplaces, right?" I'll never forget his answer. He said, "Just about a block from this hotel is one of the old slave markets they used to use to sell and buy slaves. But they've turned it into a kind of flea market. And you ought to go down there and see it." Well, we did. We went down, and I have to tell you,
2: I had the eeriest feeling while we were there. I was walking through a place that represented one of the worst moments in the history of our nation. A period in which men and women created in the image of Almighty God were bought and sold like pieces of property. Just like the various goods being marketed and purchased at that flea market today. It's a terrible thought, a terrible image. But I want you to keep that image in mind as you read Romans 6, 17 and 18. But God be thanked that though you were slaves of sin, yet you obeyed from the heart that form of doctrine to which you were delivered. And having been set free from sin, you became slaves of righteousness. What a wonderful text that is. The Bible says that you and I used to be slaves on the slave market of sin. What does that mean? Before you come to Christ, it's impossible for you not to sin. I mean, you still sin after you become a Christian, but it doesn't have to be that way. But before you have a power within you to help you not to do sinful things, you're a slave to it. You say, well, I'm a good person. Yeah, but you know, the Bible doesn't look at it that way. The Bible looks at it not only by what you do, but the motives you have by doing it. What is your purpose? Before you become a Christian, you don't have the ability not to sin. So you become kind of like a slave. You're caught up in the slave market of sin. But one day Almighty God came down to buy us back. Did you know what he used for collateral? He used his own son, Jesus Christ, and his precious blood. He bought us by the precious blood of Christ off of the slave market of sin. And that blood was spilled on the altar of the cross. And he bought us back so that we could be free not to sin and free to do right. He redeemed us. We are chosen. We are adopted. We are accepted. We are redeemed. And then it says, we are enlightened, verses 8 and 9. This is kind of a wordy text, but we won't get too much into it. Let's read it. Which he made to abound toward us all in wisdom and prudence, having made known to us the mystery of his will, according to his good pleasure, which he purposed in himself. Now, there's two phrases here that I want you to notice. First, God's riches and grace abound toward us in these ways, through wisdom and prudence. When we become Christians, God gives us a certain kind of wisdom and prudence. And then God makes known to us the mystery of his will. This goes back to the idea that before you become a Christian, you can't understand God. You can't understand godly things. You just wonder, what is that all about? What are those crazy people doing that think that? Well, let me give you a verse of scripture that explains it. 1 Corinthians 2:14 says, but the natural man does not receive the things of the Spirit of God. For they are foolishness to him. He cannot know them because they are spiritually discerned. What Paul is saying is that before you become a Christian, you can't understand. I've had so many people that I've talked to over the years, telling them about my faith in Jesus Christ and leading them to a relationship with Christ. And they say something like this. One guy once told me, you know, I used to try to read that Bible you have, and it never made any sense. And he said, then I accepted Christ, and in the meantime, somebody rewrote the Bible. And what he meant was, that now that he had the Holy Spirit in his heart, he began to understand the Bible. We can't understand spiritual things in the natural. We need the spiritual. And the Bible says that when you become a Christian, what happens is that you become capable of understanding the mysteries of God. There's a verse in John. Basically, it says this. If you want to know God's will as a Christian, you can know it. And that's a promise of God.
1: And you know, when people tell me they read the Bible and don't understand it, first question I want to ask them is, have you accepted Christ? Because if you're not a Christian, the Bible can often seem unknowable. When you become a Christian, God gives you this wonderful interpreter called the Holy Spirit, who helps you understand what the Bible says, what it means, and what it means to you. More spiritual blessings from Ephesians 1 tomorrow. I hope you'll join us then. In the meantime, don't forget that Turning Point is conducting its annual conference cruise to the Caribbean, December the 26th through January the 2nd. And we'll be visiting Grand Turk, San Juan, St. Thomas, Half Moon Cay. Michael Sanchez will be with us, along with Uriel Vega and many other guests. We hope you'll come and join us. 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

Our fall prayer and share begins Monday, October 5th at 7 a.m. Would you pray with us now? 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In Jesus' name we pray. Amen. Want to know more? 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

Parenthood of the Treasure Coast invites the whole family out for our Walk for Life Family Fun Day on October the 10th, 2026. 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

West of Old England, a WCNO corporate underwriter, has equestrian and western wear from head to toe for both horse and rider. They are your Wrangler Pro Rodeo and Horseman headquarters. They also have a boot department with Ariat, Double H, Carolina, Justin, Rocky Durango, Danpost, Lucchese boots, along with Minnetonka, moccasins, and Stetson hats. West of Old England is located in the Bruner Plaza, 646 Southeast Monterey Road,

Nightwatch, a place for the sleepless, the restless, and anyone who needs a voice of truth on the other end of the night. The McMillers are here Saturday mornings at 3 a.m. as a reminder that morning is closer than it feels, right here on WCNO.

The Treasure Coast Christian Alliance is calling all pastors, leaders, intercessors, and concerned Christians to unite in prayer Thursday, September the 24th at 6 p.m. at Grace Emmanuel Church, 707 Kitterman Road, Port St. Lucie, Florida. Eric Dellenbach will be the guest speaker following our first hour of prayer. He is the Chief Executive Officer with Florida Family Policy Council, bringing a message for the leadership in the state of Florida. There has never been a more important time than now for us to be the body of Christ. You can go to tccalliance.com or 772-324-9313. The fifth annual Treasure Coast Day of Prayer.

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2: Welcome to Faith of a Pharmacist. I'm Blair Coolwind, where we focus on faith and science. Let's explore. At the heart of the creation versus evolution controversy. Since the Bible is accurate history, proven time and again, why would anyone looking for truth not want the Bible's input into developing factual information in regard to origins? After all, no man was there in the beginning. Besides, just like investigating a crime, which is always in the past, investigators leave no evidence unturned. Check out all sources. As opposed to naturalism, the competing worldview, where nature did it all, no intelligence, all unguided, and no supernatural explanation entertained. The Bible is a truthful book on all subjects it touches on, since it comes from an all-powerful, all-knowing Creator God. The text was written down by holy men of God's choosing. Refer to 2 Peter chapter 1, verse 21. The Bible is a history book with demonstrated accuracy and has been proven time after time. The New Testament writer Luke was examined by then-skeptic Sir William M. Ramsay. He was a British renowned archaeologist, concluding Luke as a, quote, historian of the first rank, unquote. Regarding evolution and creation, all the evidence, and I do mean all the evidence, is exactly the same. Only the interpretation of the evidence by researchers is what differs, not the evidence. A worldview is the lens all people use to interpret evidence before them. It's just like tint on your sunglasses. Follow the science is not even adhered to, nor allowed. Science actually says nothing. It's what scientists say. Just a few years ago, most biochemists believe most of your DNA was junk. Not anymore. If a worldview encounters a snag, simply develop a rescue device, another assumption to untangle the snag. If scientific facts are not available, it's okay. Assumptions will do. Assumptions to scientists should be avoided, much like temptation to Christian believers. Changes in the world of science result in science 2.0, which occurs constantly. Scripture never changes. Matthew 5:13 tells us we are the salt of this world. Be a light and stay salty, my friends.

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Thank you.

Can you hear the sound of thunder approaching? The Lion of the tribe of Judah is preparing.

0: This is Donna True with True Reflections on Aging with Grace. Listen as I share a very important point with you concerning critical issues of the aging experience. Are you putting off getting your ducks in a row? It's so easy for us to tell ourselves that certain legal documents can wait until tomorrow. But as we all know, tomorrow is not promised, so it's important to take action today, especially if you or a loved one are starting to experience memory changes. One of the important documents is called a durable power of attorney. It's a beautiful gift to your family when you have made your wishes concerning both medical and financial matters known. Who is going to take care of what should you become unable to? Who will see that your bills are paid? Who will help make medical decisions? If you don't designate someone, it could eventually be up to a court of law to appoint a guardian for you. And this guardian could be a total stranger that knows nothing about your wishes. I encourage you to seek advice from an attorney who is knowledgeable about these issues. There are often opportunities to attend free lectures by reputable attorneys about these issues, and you can obtain a wealth of information. I am a social worker, not an attorney, and have worked with enough families to know now is the time to take action. Did I say something today that got your attention? I'm Donna True, and I can be reached at 772-223-7800. Council on Aging of Martin County at the Kane Center. That's 772-223-7800.
1: 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Eric Dellenbach will be the guest speaker following our first hour of prayer. He is the Chief Executive Officer with Florida Family Policy Council, bringing a message for the leadership in the state of Florida. There has never been a more important time than now for us to be the body of Christ. You can go to tccalliance.com or 772-324-9313. The fifth annual Treasure Coast Day of Prayer.

And Psalm just says, only ask, and I'll give the nations to you as your inheritance. Lord, we ask for the nations.

0: Are you winning or losing in the game of life? 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
1: Have you read the book of Zephaniah recently? 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
1: Sanguines are the life of the party. Right. Entertaining and socialized. They're the ones who will convince you that karaoke night is a good idea, even if you can't carry a tune.
2: Even if you can't carry an okie.
1: That's it. You got it. So there are other temperament types. Melancholy is melancholies are deep thinkers who crave perfection and order. They're creative people. They're artists. They're musicians. They're the ones who color code their sock drawers and alphabetize their spice racks.
2: There you go.
1: And then there's the supine. The supine is a gentle, supportive, and always in the background type of person, creating harmony. Supines are incredibly caring and often put others' needs before their own. The servant's heart. They're the friends who remember your birthday and actually send a card with a handwritten note inside.
2: The supine.
1: Choleric is natural leaders who like to take charge, get things done. They're the ones who organize the group project, the assigned tasks, and then make sure everyone meets the deadline, whether they like it or not. So they're control people, too. They love to have control over the situation or over the project. Uh-huh. Lastly, there's the phlegmatic. The phlegmatic, I'm happen to be a phlegmatic. Phlegmatics are peacemakers. The one who keeps things cool when everyone else is losing their heads. They're the people who stay calm during a crisis and somehow manage to diffuse the tension with a well-timed joke. So cool. That's a brief description.
2: Wonderful.
1: So you have characteristics of several of them here. The sanguine is in the inclusion area, mm-hmm. and in the control area, which is your need for structure, responsibility, decision-making, and influence. You score as a phlegmatic sanguine, which is a blend. Okay. Now there are blends of these these temperament types. There's blending of them, and we will need to get into that more specifically. I'm not sure if we have time on today's show, but a phlegmatic sanguine has characteristics of both temperament types.
2: Peacemaker, so, but what's a sanguine? But supine, is that a is that the leader?
3: No,
1: that's the choleric.
3: Yeah, the choleric is the leader. The supine is known to be a servant. The supine is yes. Has a servant's heart, always wants to help.
2: Oh, so I'm a servant. I'm a servant peacemaker.
3: No, you're not a supine. Is he a supine?
1: No.
3: You're phlegmatic?
2: Phlegmatic. Peacemaker.
3: Peacemaker.
2: Yeah,
1: peacemaker. So that's it. Yeah. Peacemaker. Yep. Peacemakers. So those are the five temperaments that I was going to talk about. And now the tool that we use to identify the temperament of each individual that comes to see us. And by the way, we're going to have an offer for folks who want to have a free APS profile emailed to them to check it out. And we will also offer a free 15-minute consultation with them about the results of their profile if they're interested. So we'll talk about that at the end of the show. But the APS profile, or the Arno profile system, again, developed by Dr. Richard and Phyllis Arno, is a 54-question clinical diagnostic tool. It takes about 8 to 10 minutes to fill out. That's about as long as it took you, right? Right, Rhett, if you remember correctly?
2: Yeah, but let me just say this. The segments from this show will be cut up for WCNO. And
1: okay.
2: So as maybe with frequency, we want to let them know now. If somebody's listening to this right now and maybe they have to get out of their car, they want to write this down, how can they get in touch with you two via email?
1: Okay. My email is joyfullifechristiancounseling.org.
2: Well, that's a neat one. Say it again.
1: joyfullifechristiancounseling.org.
2: Joyful Life. Oh, I like that. Yeah.
1: Now, if you go to that website, there's a contact form in there you can fill out that comes directly to me. And if you're a woman, there is a link there to Patrice's website.
2: Great.
1: So We've commingled both websites to be able to counsel to both men and women. So I'm on Patrice's website, which is respiteforchange. 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
3: .com.
1: Respite is the four, number four, or the word four?
3: The word four.
1: Respite. The word four. Respiteforchange.
3: .com.
1: That's Patrice's website, and if a couple wants to do the APS profile, there's a link to my website on her website as well. So, you know, we've related now, this, combined this together.
2: Now, let me say this too.
1: Anything about that, Patrice?
2: Initially, I thought you two were married, and then I found out that both of you are not married. You are just business partners. How did this come to pass? I mean, it seems like a great balance, though. That you seem to, I already sensed that they're, well, of course, you're a peacemaker, Richard, and I don't know what Patricia's, but you both seem to get along very well.
3: Well, how this started out is I'm a melancholy, and Rich is kind of pulling me out of my shell.
2: Oh.
3: When this opportunity came up, I probably would have said no.
2: You're probably like my wife. She'd never been on my show. I'm 32 years on the air. She never wants her picture put on social media.
3: That's me.
2: Look at that. How did Richard get you to do this?
3: Well, he has a way. He has a way. So we actually met through Rich's wife, Linda. Linda and I are friends.
2: Okay.
3: And so through my relationship with Linda, his wife, we became friends.
2: Wonderful.
3: And when I met Richard, we talked about, you know, his past, his psychology degree. And I said, you know what? You would be a great Christian counselor. And I believe it was all in God's plan, in his perfect timing.
2: Yeah.
3: In his perfect timing. And so it turned out really well that we're collaborators, we're partners, and we're doing great together.
2: Well, it's very exciting. I think you'll be a gift to many people who hear your counseling, and we're going to do more of these together. Okay, so where do we want to go next today, Patrice?
3: Okay, so let's see. Let's talk about, would you like to talk about respite?
1: Let's talk about wellness. What do you think about wellness, Patrice?
3: Okay, we can talk about wellness. And so when we think about the word wellness, it's actually a lot more than just not feeling sick or the absence of sickness, right? The Centers for Wellness has attributed 8 components to the word wellness. And those components are emotional wellness, physical wellness, intellectual wellness, spiritual wellness, occupational wellness, financial wellness, environmental wellness, and there's one more, social wellness. So in all these areas, right, if a person is showing up well and strong, you are considered to be well. So I may be physically well, but if my emotional state is not well, it would not be coined wellness for me, because there's something that's out of sync. So wellness really is where the mind, body, and spirit are working in harmony according to God's design.
2: Well, let me ask you, it's very important, the God factor, because, you know, we're broadcasting on a Christian station, WCNO 89.9 FM on your FM dial. Sometimes I ask God why he doesn't intervene more. I don't know why he stretches things out. I'll just tell you what happened to me at Central Assembly. My wife had cancer, and one Sunday night, I don't know if they still do this, but one Sunday night a month, they will have a healing service. At the end, you go up and you're praying. So anyway, I had always had this inordinate, we're there to pray for her, not me. So I've always had this inordinate fear of the weird beings in the book of Revelation, you know, 13 eyes and 17 hands. What's that, God? And so I had this great fear, which I never told anybody about. So all of a sudden we're up there and we're praying, and it was almost like God breathed. Remember, it does say in the Bible, by the way, Jesus breathed on his disciples and they got the Holy Spirit.
3: That's
2: so it was
3: right.
2: Like, and all of a sudden, it was just this knowledge came through me, Rhett, those are my creations, and those beings will not harm you because you're mine, they're mine. And that fear went, and it's never come back again.
3: That's amazing.
2: The only ought I find out against my father in heaven is, could we do more of this instantaneous deliverance stuff? Because some of us hold on to certain things for a lifetime. You know what I'm saying?
3: That's right. And so when you say some of us hold on to things for a lifetime, that brings us into inner healing.
2: Yeah.
3: But again, as you mentioned, you can be physically well, but then if emotionally you're not well, you're not grounded and you're not connected to that peace that God offers us, it's not considered wellness because something is out of balance. Something is out of sync. And so to be well is to be in balance. Again, it's much more than just feeling well. We have to be able to think clearly, to be emotionally grounded, and to feel safe in your environment, to feel safe in your environment, right? And staying connected spiritually as well to the peace God offers so we can show up fully with strength, joy, and purpose. And so after Rich talked about temperament, we want to add that to wellness. One of the most important factors in being well is understanding your God-designed blueprint. It's understanding your temperament. Once again, we talked about people trying to compare themselves to become something they're not. That creates internal stress. If I try to compare myself with you, for example, you're a sanguine. You love being out, bubbly, the social, you're a social butterfly, if you don't mind me saying that, whereas I am an introvert. So what causes you to thrive would cause a lot of stress for me.
2: Yeah. Let me ask you this. Just this very morning, my producer and I, he's not too pleased with me because I have a roadblock when it comes to technical issues. I hope Doolin's listening now. And I don't know if it's a mental blockage. I mean, both he and my wife think that I do this because of certain motivations they don't understand. It's just, I took a class in social media down at the college down in Fort Pierce. And I was so embarrassed. I couldn't tell the teachers. There are two female teachers, and I had them for, I don't know, maybe 6 weeks. And I got so far behind that I didn't want to hold the class up. So I just sat there. I wasted my $300 on the class. I didn't take anything away because I just don't, the technical stuff is just, I don't know what it is.
3: It's not a mental block. It's not a mental block. It is your temperament. Because a sanguine will leave something that they have to do to go off and have fun. Yeah. So it is your temperament. It does not mean that.
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6: The Treasure Coast Christian Alliance is calling all pastors, leaders, intercessors, and concerned Christians to unite in prayer Thursday, September the 24th at 6 p.m. at Grace Emmanuel Church, 707 Kitterman Road, Port St. Lucie, Florida. Eric Dellenbach will be the guest speaker following our first hour of prayer. He is the chief executive officer with Florida Family Policy Council, bringing a message for the leadership in the state of Florida. There has never been a more important time than now for us to be the body of Christ. You can go to tccalliance.com or 772-324-9313. The fifth annual Treasure Coast Day of Prayer.

0: If we're going to tackle any subject in Scripture, which we do, we regularly tackle one subject after another, we're not going to do it using our 10 favorite verses. We're not going to go to the internet and say 10 verses on and study that. We're going to dig until we find them all.
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2: Baruch Hashem Adonai, blessed is the name of the Lord. This is Cynthia West with For Such a Time as This. To America and Israel and the United Kingdom, the Lord bless you and keep you. The Lord make his face shine upon you and be gracious to you. The Lord turn his face toward you and give you peace. For the eagle soars in his rightful place, and the lion roars from Israel, and the lion heart of England walks on solid ground. That's a declaration. And we must remember that the Lord will fulfill his plans. Psalm 33, verse 6. By the word of the Lord were the heavens made, and all their host by the breath of his mouth. He gathers the waters of the sea together as in a wineskin. He puts the deeps in storehouses. Let all the earth fear and worship the Lord. Let all the inhabitants of the world stand in awe of him. For he spoke and it was done. He commanded and it stood fast. The Lord nullifies the counsel of the nations. He makes the thoughts and plans of the people ineffective. The counsel of the Lord stands forever, and thoughts and plans of his heart through all generations. Blessed, fortunate, prosperous, and favored by God is the nation whose God is the Lord. So I am thankful that America has, and Israel has, and the United Kingdom has a covenant with Almighty God, Elohim. Amen. And if you would like Jesus to come into your heart and life and be your Lord and Savior, ask with me now. Holy Spirit, please show me Jesus and let Jesus be seen in me. Now, Holy Spirit will do the rest. I pray God's divine protection and guidance over President Donald J. Trump and his cabinet and his advisors and everyone and everything pertaining to them. And if you would like to join me and our ministry for prayer, worship, and the word, come to 1006 West Midway Road, Fort Pierce, Florida 34982 at 7 p.m. every second and fourth Wednesday of the month, and allow Holy Spirit to move in your life. I look forward to seeing you there. El Shaddai, Almighty God, wants us to be able to distinguish between what is right and from what is wrong. Let God arise and his enemies be scattered. Hallelujah. Now let me remind you, let us look to our future. Revelation chapter 21. Then I saw a new heaven and a new earth, for the first heaven and

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1: 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I'm a financial advisor and investment advisor. I have a insurance agency as well, And this show is really about educating, bringing you as much knowledge and insight as I can to equip you to be the absolute best that you can be financially, and give you as much advice and really encourage you and inspire you to take action, to take control, to do the things that God needs you to do to be a good steward of your money that you work hard for, okay? Or that somebody is working hard for. Maybe you're a business owner and you don't have to labor like some of the world, but most money financially comes on the backs of someone, and it deserves to be respected and used wisely and honored in the name of the Lord. So this verse I'm going to start us out with is Proverbs 21:5. The plans of the diligent lead surely to abundance, but everyone who is hasty comes only to poverty. I'm going to read it again. The plans of the diligent lead surely to abundance, but everyone who is hasty comes only to poverty. So if you are struggling, then let your ears hear these words, and perhaps you're being a little too hasty. And if you are in abundance and you want to continue that, build on that, then for sure being diligent is the key according to this verse. So we're emphasizing the importance of planning, the importance of being disciplined, the importance of being thoughtful in your approach to your finances. And it's going to make it so that you're more likely to achieve financial prosperity. And that's what God wants for you. He wants his plans for you to prosper you. And those of us that are hasty or impulsive are more prone to financial hardship. How do we prevent being hasty? How do we prevent being impulsive? I will be the first one to tell you that Amazon, the app, buy now button can, I'm not sure if it is making me more organized with my spending or if I am impulsive. So the jury's still out. But one of the things that I like about online shopping for me is that I don't buy things extra. It's like I want this, I go, I get that one thing, I move on. Versus walking, strolling through the aisles and being tempted to add more and more to the cart. However, that being said, it's so easy to purchase something that maybe you wouldn't purchase because you would have to get into your car and go to the store and put all this other effort into it. So the jury's still out. I am a big online shopper, mostly because I'm very busy with my business, with my kids, with this show. I juggle a lot of things. And so I'm all about delivery. I'd say I have a delivery problem at my house. I have even had my groceries delivered. Everything gets delivered. And I'm okay. It's really helping me be efficient in my life right now. But it is one of the things that I think I have to work on. You have to recognize, right, what some of your loose ends might be and handle those, manage those. So today's show is all about being financially organized and the importance of that, and how being financially organized can keep you from being the last part of that verse. But everyone who is hasty comes only to poverty. That is the part we need to do away with. And the best way to do away with that is to put thought, be diligent, lead, you want to be ahead of your finances. Okay, to lead means don't figure it out once the money comes. You want to be in charge and already have that plan. Okay, so you're in front of the money when the money comes. That's where I see that word lead. The need for diligence, constantly monitoring your expenses, right? Constantly monitoring your investments, constantly monitoring your income. So being diligent means being consistent and paying attention, doing your due diligence, putting the work in, okay? And that's what I tell people when they come to me initially. Look, I try to do this in a 3-meeting process. I can take you from having what just a kind of a financial mess or fragmented, undirected, really just a lot of different accounts, like the junk drawer of finances, whether it's insurances, it's all of it. Your bills, your insurances, all of your bank accounts. You've got this CDs here, annuities here, life insurance here. You've got investments, 401ks, 2 or 3 401ks. You've got this investment with this friend and that friend. And the reality of it is you just have a bunch of stuff pieced together. When what we really want you to do is take you from that and in 3 meetings, take you to the final step, which is a very direct, organized financial plan that is designed specifically to get you to your end goal, whatever those end goals or goal may be. One of them is probably retirement, right? I eventually am investing to retire. I'm not investing because I'm friends with this guy who works here, and the lady at the bank said I've got too much in my savings, so I got that. And my cousin's wife started selling life insurance, so I got a life insurance policy. Like, this is how people get stuff, financial stuff, when really you should be so dialed in to what you need in order to achieve what you want, that you go and say, I need one of these, and which is going to be the best, what shop the companies. Okay, so that's the mindset I want you to think about, is get away from having this mismatched financial household and instead having a very dialed in approach that says, this is what I need to get me to achieve what I want. All right, so let's just kind of jump in here and talk about here are 10 different ways, all right? I'm going to run through these 10 ways that we're going to touch on during the show of how you can become financially organized, and I'm going to dive into each little one. First one is all about the budget. Second, your emergency fund. Third is debt, right? Dealing with debt. Fourth, automating your investments. And five, where did I go? Review insurance, all of your insurance things, whether it's life insurance, annuities, all of that. Organize your financial documents, documentation, what you need to keep for how long. What's the best strategy to do that? Seven, establish clear financial goals. What is it that you're trying to achieve? What do you want? Credit reports. Monitoring your credit, estate planning, and finally, professional guidance. What types of professionals do you need to get in order to get organized? So these are all the things. This is a great time. There's so much opportunity out there for you. Okay, there's so much opportunity. There's so many elements of change. This is a really great season of opportunity, of change, of positive outcomes. And I'm really encouraging you and inspiring you, right now is the time to get organized. Now is the time. You know, we can be very lackadaisical when it comes to all of these things because it feels overwhelming. And I've had many people tell me, not just one, but several, say, well, we didn't do this or that because we got overwhelmed. Why? Because the financial advisors, you sit down with a financial advisor and they overwhelm you because it does feel like there's so many things that need to happen. And I'll be honest, that is overwhelming. And this was one of the biggest things that I struggled with in this industry. And that's why I built my own practice, was to take that overwhelming experience away. I figured out a way that I can walk you through a very simple process that helps you get organized without feeling overwhelmed or feeling like this is so much work. If you put the work into, you know, those three visits via Zoom, in my office, over the phone even, you know, we don't have to overcomplicate it. I love simplicity. I love efficiency. And I love positive outcomes. So, but my main thing is working with people who take it serious, right? Do you really want to get organized and get on a good track so that when you go to work every day for the next year, 3 years, 10 years, 20 years, everything that you're working for is moving you toward the right, in the right direction, that you're not being taken advantage of, you're not just being sold something, but that you are actually dialed into your financial objectives and you are being diligent to create abundance. So if you're serious about that, absolutely. If you put in the work, I put in the work, and this goes smoother than you could ever imagine. It doesn't have to be overwhelming. Where does it start? It starts with a budget. And it's funny, when I do these meetings, the very first meeting is really like, when we talk, it's all about finding out what you currently have. What accounts do you have? Whether it's at the bank, at a custodian like Fidelity, Vanguard, Empower, where's your 401k, IRAs, investment accounts, brokerage accounts, whatever you have, going through that, money markets, checking, savings, just finding out what you have. What expenses do you have? How are these expenses going to change over time, right? Like, if you have a mortgage, well, are you going to have a mortgage for life, or is it going to be paid off in 10 years? Did you just take it out? Do you have a 7% or 2%? Where are we in all of these things? How's inflation going to impact property taxes? How's inflation going to impact groceries? We account for inflation on all of these things. What do you expect to get? Social Security, any unexpected expenses that might come up, or expenses that are going to go away. Car loan, for example, probably going to pay it off eventually. So these things we take into account, because ultimately we want to design your expenses, your daily life, what you spend today impacts how you get to your end goal. What you're trying to achieve is heavily impacted by what you spend to live the life that you're living. And then once you have that, then we're able to start to organize. So that budget is really important, and you'd be surprised. I sit with people, couples, individuals. I walk you through the questions. For example, how much is your car insurance? Okay, thank you. How much do you pay in electric roundabout? Okay, how much do you pay for cell phone? I ask you all the questions, and before you know it, you've answered them all, and now we have a really clear perspective of what your budget is. So that is phase one, is getting all of that information. So that's, the budget is a really powerful part. And if you're meeting with an advisor and they're not dialing into your budget, if they're not asking you those questions, get another advisor, because you're just being sold something. They're not taking you under their wing and building a financial, you know, abundance for you. They're just here. We invest. That's it. Move on. If they're not asking you about your budget and really breaking it down and finding out where you are and how we need to protect you from ever running out of money, they're doing you a disservice. Okay, the next is the emergency fund, okay? And this is another big thing that people sometimes, I would say, take for granted and get disorganized with it. So I'm meeting with a family, and we sit down, and they're looking at, and we go through all their accounts. Well, they have like 7 bank accounts. It's like, well, okay, if there was an emergency and you needed money, let's say the AC goes out and now you need $7,000. Where would it come from? Well, we would take some from there, some from here. We could go there. We could go here. I'm like, okay. An emergency fund for me is immediate liquidity and it needs to be a minimum of 10,000. That's for the average American that is established. 10,000 should be about the minimum because everything that breaks costs 3,000 or more. And for the older you get, the more liquidity you need, right? Or the wealthier you are, the more liquidity you need. So but just for base, bare minimum, 10,000. And having an emergency fund is really, really important. Sometimes I have people come to me and they're ready to start investing, and I value that so much. But what they're trying to invest is money that should just be in their savings to protect them from having to go into debt, because they end up investing and going into debt, and it's one step forward, one step back. Sometimes one step forward, two steps back. Sometimes three steps back when the market goes down and you're getting buried in debt. So there's a strategic way to approach the process of becoming established. If you're already established and you want to continue your abundance, the emergency fund is ready, available, and the majority of my clients keep hundreds of thousands in the bank. There's nothing wrong with that. But the key is knowing that if something major happened at your house, that you can just write a check for it. You don't have to call your investor to get funds transferred over. You need that liquidity. Okay, the emergency fund. All of the other money needs to be invested, working for you, appreciating, preferably invested in things that appreciate, not depreciate in value. Whether that's real estate, whether that's your 401k, your IRAs, brokerage accounts, investing in the stock market, investing in insurance products like an annuity, investing in business, invest in something that's going to bring you a return. The money, all of the other money needs to be in what I call the nest egg. So that's it's very simple. You need to organize like this. You have an expense account, which is all about that budget that we talked about in the first step. Getting your budget, all the money coming in and your income, all your expenses going out, day-to-day living. These are not big one-offs, but day-to-day living. For those of you who are retired and it becomes a little more tight with your unlimited income, one thing that I recommend is in that expense account, the things that you can pay annually, pay from your nest egg. For example, if you're getting required minimum distributions, use those to pay your homeowner's insurance for the year or property taxes for the year instead of factoring these things monthly. Any insurance like premiums, life insurance, long-term care insurance, pay those for the year out of your nest egg to free up that flow in your expense account. But you have an expense account, typically a checking. All of your income comes in there. All of your bills come out. Done. And your expenses, gas, groceries. So the whole budget that we figured out, we want to lock that in because we want enough income going in there to cover your day-to-day life and avoid you having to use credit cards or pull money from your emergency fund. Okay, so income into that account is very, very, very crucial to being organized. Then you have your emergency fund. So you have your expense account, section one. Section two is your emergency fund. And that money is just sitting there, maybe in a money market, but super liquid. And then everything else falls in number three, which is nest egg. Grow, grow, grow. Grow, baby, grow. That is what we want. All right. So everything else is going to be over there on that investment side. Locking in, dialing in that emergency fund. And listen, you don't need all these bank accounts. You don't need all of these bank accounts. Consolidate, get organized, and simplify. Because the simpler it is, the more diligent you can be. But when you have all these accounts spread out and you have a little money here and a little money there and some money over there, you're not being diligent because you're overwhelming yourself. Be efficient. Simplify. Know where your money is. Know why it's there. And know exactly what it's earning and what its purpose is. You will be super dialed in if you just follow this three-part system of organizing all of your money. Expense account, emergency fund, everything else. Now, let's talk about the everything else part of it, which is your investments. Okay, automating these investments or and having a directive for them. So there's a lot of different things here to talk about. One, if you're still working, you're contributing to your 401k, that usually comes out of your paycheck. That's automated, right? How do people end up with these big 401ks? Because it's automated. It just came out. They didn't have to physically do it. There's so much power in that. So if you set it up and now you have your budget all dialed in, you know your income is enough to cover these expenses, you know what you can afford, and you work that into your budget to contribute to the nest egg, to keep adding to that in addition to your 401ks or your 403bs, 457s, your retirement accounts. Now you have a clear mindset on, can I afford to contribute more? And if so, how much? And then you set it up and it's happening. Whether it just is part of this ongoing system, the structure, this machine, this financial machine that you're building. And you can't really know how to do that. You shouldn't just wing it, because what's going to happen? Now you're going to have to sell off some of those investments to pay for something that came up, or you end up using a credit card and paying astronomical interest when you shouldn't be doing that. So having that perfect strategy, building that out is so much easier than you realize. And then you know exactly what you're doing and why. So setting that up to contribute. Now, let's say you're retired and you have all of your accounts and you're not contributing anymore. Now you're in a distribution phase of life where you're taking money from your nest egg. It's kind of the same, exact same concept, but flipped. We need that budget. We need to know exactly what needs to go in that expense account. And we don't want to distribute any more money than necessary. We want to meet our obligations and our expenses and not have to think about it. We want the money to just show up automatically, right? And then everything else. And sometimes we say, all right, well, let's say you need an extra $2,000 a month in retirement. And we say, okay, you've got $2 million in assets. And you say, and what I would say to you is, one scenario might be, hey, if we take $400,000 of this money and we set it aside to that alone will provide enough income for you for the rest of your life. You're never going to run out of money based on your current lifestyle. And done. Now, all the other money, the other $1.5 million, can work, and we don't have to tap into it, because if there is a down market, you don't want to have to sell when values are low, because it's very difficult to get back to where you were. So that's called sequence of returns. You can look that up on YouTube. Did a whole show on it as well. But the main thing is having, again, a very mapped out strategy to keep you from ever running out of money. No matter what the market does, you don't run out of money. No matter what kind of health crisis comes up in retirement, you don't run out of money. So these things are all about having a proper strategy, and it's just about planning and putting a little work in the beginning, so that when you are invested, you know that you're investing based on your needs and what you are trying to achieve, right? So let me take a little sip here. There's something else I want to talk about. My little afternoon coffee is type of investments. So, you know, we're seeing so many breakthroughs in the market, so many opportunities. And I just want to tell you that you do not want to be sitting on the sidelines. You also don't want to just invest all of your money without a good financial strategy like I just talked about. We want to have a laid out plan of what we're trying to accomplish. One of the first things that I do when I meet with someone is figure out how much interest do they need to earn in order to never run out of money. Okay. So it doesn't matter if you have $1 million or $10 million, I can tell you, you need to earn 8.72% year over year in order to never run out of money. Or you're good. You could live the rest of your life and never run out of money if you bury it in the backyard. Or, hey, we're really gonna have to step it up, because you need to average over 13% in order to make it for the rest of your life.

One of the things I want to talk about in terms of investments is the different types of management styles. So if you have your nest egg, okay, we got our budget all dialed in. We have our emergency fund set that, forget it, hope nothing happens. If it does, oh well, we're going to refund it, refuel it with our nest egg. But now we have this nest egg. How are we going to manage it? Here's what happens, and I get so frustrated. I've actually been working on this book, manuscript. It's a manuscript right now, but it hasn't been published. I'm still finding the right publisher. But the one of the frustrations, one of the chapters is about this. It's about how a lot of people who are invested in their 401ks, 403bs, 457s, retirement accounts, they're going to work. This money is getting contributed in there, and it's not getting the attention that it deserves, that the American people deserve, because people who work hard deserve better. You deserve, people who are going to work every day and contributing to these accounts deserve the absolute top tier investments. Those 401ks should be, growing at the same rate as some of our politicians' investment accounts. Would you agree? But are they? No. They're in these accounts. They're managed in a very passive, non-tactical way. And I'm going to explain to you the difference. See, for me, when you have someone, especially someone who's wealthy, they have tactical managers. This is what happens. They go to private wealth managers who tactically manage their money. So think about that word, tactical. When I say the word tactical, I picture a soldier, right? Like geared up, ready for anything. They are ready for anything. And they are got their eye down the scope and they're going through wherever they're going to into battle. They're tactical. They're not laying on the couch. These are soldiers, like ready to go at all times, ready at all times. That is how you want your management team to be. That's how you want your analysts to be. That's how you want all of your trading activity to be managed in a tactical way, because the opposite is in a passive way, a passive management. That's where you put the money in the funds and you go home and take a nap. And if somebody ever calls and says, hey, I think we should do something different. My friends all made 30% last year and I made 7%. Okay, you get off the couch and then you go and you try to put it into some other passive style. And that's where the 401k element has gotten trapped. So people who are retiring now or are about to retire or who are working and dream of retirement one day, is your account being tactically managed or is it in passive fund? Like target funds, in my opinion, are one of the worst things because that is by design passive. Oh, you're 30 years old, you're going to retire in 2055, so we're going to put you in the 2055 fund. Okay, come back in 2055. That's passive. That is set it, forget it, walk away. Who cares who's president? Who cares what industries are booming? Maybe it's tech, maybe it's biotech or meds, maybe it's retail, who knows? But it doesn't matter because you're, in the market per se, but you're not actually taking advantage of the opportunities because you're not in a tactical managed investment style. So tactical means it focuses on the short term opportunities and market timing, actively reallocating based on market conditions. So for example, hey, the market's bad. Let's move to cash. Thank you. Yes. Let's not just ride it down and then ride it back up. Let's step aside, preserve what we've got, and then take advantage when we get back in at the bottom instead of trying to get back what we lost. Let's grow from that point and take advantage of that upswing. That's tactical management. There's no buy and hold strategy where you just ride it out. No, the market will average 10% over time. No, we don't want that. We want to get 50%, 80%. We're not being pacified
Bye.

0: by 5 to 10. Okay. So tactical is the key. We only use tactical managers. There's no reason for anyone to be in a passive strategy unless you're managing it yourself, and that's on you. Active tactical management. It's so you want to outperform and take advantage of things that are coming on, coming into the market, like stocks that are about to boom. You want to take advantage of that. Sectors that are about to boom, you want to take advantage of that. So, okay, well, enough about that. One of the other things is debt, okay? Managing, looking out for debt. Again, I can't express it enough. If you don't get your budget dialed in and your expenses and versus income and your income coming in and only spending what you can afford to spend, then you are going to end up relying on debt, relying on credit cards, because your outgo is more than your inflow, or you're being impulsive. You're being hasty. You're like, oh, yeah, I make good money. I can buy that. But really, the math is the math. And because you've never sat down and actually done the math, you don't know if you can afford it or not. So that's why we do that exercise together, so that we know exactly what you can afford to do without ending up in this spiral into debt, without being hasty. And also, when you say, can we go on a cruise? You know exactly if you can or not. Yes, we can't afford it. No, we cannot. Period. And sometimes it's about what your investments are doing. I have a lot of clients in retirement who say, okay, well, this is our strategy, is the years that the market does really well and we're up in our overall value, we're going to take a withdrawal from that. When the market gets our account value over this number, this watermark, we're going to take that money, and that's the year we're going to do the big cruise with our family. Or, hey, when the market's really down, we're going to take it easy that year. We're going to just have a staycation. So there are ways, again, all these different ways, all these different strategies to get you to just being so successful and living in abundance, which is what the Lord wants for you, because he wants you to be organized. Debt management. You know, if you get to where you're struggling with debt, number one, dial it back. You have to stop spending. You can't keep going. You have to limit what you're doing, slow down, and then you have to start putting more money towards the debt. You have to pay it down. You have to, sometimes maybe it's a matter of paying weekly when you get your paycheck, paying biweekly can cut down the term of a loan sometimes. Maybe you need to convert credit cards to closed end personal loans with an actual payment and an end to the means, because the credit card could go on and on and on and on. Spending freeze, that's where I call that. Just like temporarily pause spending, redirect those funds to the credit cards. You can look for opportunities to increase your income. Obviously, there's an income issue. If you're either overspending things that you don't want or need, or you really need to increase your income in order to meet the lifestyle that you're trying to live. And that means aggressively seeking other work, maybe a roommate, your spouse gets a job, whatever you have to do to create more income, side hustle. There are things, anything you can do to boost your income, asking for a raise at work. Sometimes we just have to go for it. Downsizing, selling assets. Maybe it's time to sell some stuff to pay off debt. Negotiating with creditors. Sometimes you can call the creditors directly and request some sort of settlement. So save up the money and then call and say, we'll pay it off if you'll accept this much. But the key is to coming up with a strategy to get rid of the debt and dialing in that budget so that you don't end up in more debt. Okay. Insurance. Reviewing your insurances. So many times what ends up happening is someone buys life insurance because so-and-so got licensed and sold them a policy, or maybe they bought term policy online, got some through work. People don't really look at life insurance typically as something that they need to review very often. Once they get it, they pay for it, they go on. Well, as you age, anyone who has had life insurance for a policy for a long time, it's important for you to review that policy because the truth is mortality tables have updated. So what does that mean? That means that people are living longer. And these charts and the data that they use to value the premium that you're paying, so how much you pay versus how much they pay you, changes whenever, I mean, it has changed in your favor. So it changed in your favor, meaning that a lower premium buys a lot more life insurance because people, instead of dying at, are living to 100 versus 80. So there's more premium to be made by the insurance companies. Therefore, they're paying you a larger death benefit. Another big change in life insurance is that the benefits of life insurance has changed. So you might have a policy from years ago, but the exact same policy today would also give you long-term care coverage. It would also possibly give you income, tax-free income that you could be taking right now if you need it. Maybe you could use that income to pay for assisted living or part-time care that you need at home, or to buy a car to offset expenses, or to keep you from having to take income from your investments. So there's a lot more options with the life insurance policies today than there used to be. A lot more flexibility. And we want you to take advantage of that, but you don't, if you don't shop the policy, and typically what happens, let's say you have a cash value in your policy, they will transfer that cash value right over to the new policy and could possibly be a, I've seen where they roll it over and now you have a policy that you no longer have to pay a premium on for the exact same amount of death benefit or more. And now it's a paid up policy, something so simple. And they're usually very easy to get approved for. And you can look up also on YouTube on my channel, The Mindy Molina Show, and look up our show on IULs and how powerful they are for anyone who's young, especially. This is an incredible investment tool, life insurance. It's a way to create a retirement strategy down the road, but it's just one of those things that has a lot more flexibility that's available to you now that may not have been available to the older generation, and can give you disability benefits, can give you tax-free income through their loan provisions, build cash value. You can, there's so many ways that you can utilize it. And you know, the reality of it is, if you, life insurance is good, you know, when you die, because you're leaving a benefit to the people that need it, your beneficiaries, maybe it's your children, maybe you, now you have the life insurance and your beneficiaries don't really need the money, but they're going to get it tax-free. Maybe you have a life insurance policy in order to offset all the income taxes that are going to be owed on your IRA accounts that you're leaving to your children. Either way, review the policies. If you haven't looked at those policies in a long time, you want them to be organized and you want them to be up to date, current, the most modern ones. The other thing is annuities. So a lot of, you know, because annuities have these long surrender charges, typically 10 years, people get them and then they hold them for the 10 years. You don't have to do that. One of the things is that interest rates change. Why would a person not keep it for the full 10 years? Well, because other annuities come on the market that may be offering a higher interest rate. They offer higher bonuses. So yes, you have a surrender charge. Maybe your surrender charge is 5%. But the bonus to go to another insurance company is 20%. And so people move for those reasons. But if you are just burying it in a file cabinet and never reviewing it, you might be missing out on a lot better opportunities that have come on the market since you originally took that out. And maybe your needs have changed. Maybe you no longer need the income that you originally took it out for, and you're paying a fee to provide this income benefit that you're never going to use. And that year over year is going to continue where you could be having no fee and you could be increasing your death benefit or cash value instead of the income value, you could be increasing the cash value so that either you have access to it to just spend it on something amazing, or leaving it to your beneficiaries in a higher amount than you would be if you keep the one that you currently have. So needs change, ideas change, the products themselves change. These insurance companies go out and they buy these big blocks of, so for when I say block, I mean money. So they say, okay, we're going to have $300 million in this offer. And then rates change. So everybody that took an annuity out under that offer, rates change. And now they have a better offer in that block. So you always want to shop it. There's opportunity. Okay. Organizing your financial documents. Oh, insurance though. Wait, before we go into that, I forgot. Homeowners insurance. Okay. Car insurance. These things, you also want to have those updated. Current, make sure you're getting the best deal, and putting a little thought and effort. It's a simple phone call. Go online, download the app. If you can save, do it. Save. And, you know, I am a fan of certain insurance companies because they've done right by me. I like their technology, or so there's sometimes where I'll choose one insurance company over another for my car insurance, homeowners insurance, just because I like how they do business. Your health insurance, you have open enrollments. Make sure you're on top of that. Make sure you know when your enrollment is, whether it's Medicare or private care or private health policies. Make sure that you know when your enrollments are and that you're taking advantage of those, okay? And keeping everything organized and up to date. Speaking of organized financial documents. So what I do, we have a portal that my clients upload statements, upload wills, trust, any type of financial documents that they want to keep and not worry about getting lost. We can upload those into digital files all in one place, and then you have no physical threats to those documents because of a hurricane or flood or mold or anything, fire. You don't have to worry about that because they're in the cloud, as we call it, under your portal. And insurance policies, deck pages, all these things that we've been talking about. And then this report. So whenever you work with me, you get a financial report that has your budget, has your expenses, has all of your assets, has everything organized very nicely in one report. And we all obviously keep that report in there as well. So it's very easy. Under one login, you can find all of your files. But at home, the best thing to do, there's no reason to keep all these statements. As a matter of fact, I'm a big fan of digital statements getting emailed, because then you can retrieve them from your emails. I don't do paper. I'm getting away from paper as much as possible because I had a bad experience with mold and lost all my documentation. And it was just, you know, I know how powerful it is to have things digital, because you can access them in the cloud no matter what happens in your life. Like, for example, all these people in North Carolina who lost everything, they lost all their files. All your records are gone. And if you have them in the cloud, that's not the case. You can still access them. So I really encourage you to do that, because how many of us know our bank account number? How many of us know our policy, life insurance policy number? If you were to lose everything and your kids, how are they going to find this information? It's good to have it in a digital portal where you can access everything, and it's all organized and up to date and safe. You know, it's a vault. It's in a vault. It's a digital vault, but still it's encrypted. So you have your access, and that's how that works. But getting organized, you don't have to save documents. You know, I sit down with people and I will shred so many things. But I will organize the files for the things that are really important. Insurance policies, for example. Definitely keeping like your year-end statements. I like to keep those. Your tax returns, keeping those. These things that you can refer to locate. You want to have something in order to locate all of your financial information. So you don't have to keep 12 months worth of statements, but certainly have one. You want to have a reference to at least know that it exists. And you can usually keep that in one file. I'm happy to do that. I help my clients get organized all the time. It's part of what I love to do. I think one of the reasons I love my job so much is because I love to financially organize and help people get all of their affairs in order and get everything checked off the list, so that once you do that little bit of work, you're talking maybe, you know, two meetings. Now you are so organized, and guess what? Go on. It's not something you have to go back and keep reorganizing. Once you do it, it pretty much stays. It stays organized unless you purposely, you know, go out of your way to mess it up. But once you build it, it's good. Identifying your clear-cut financial goals. This is a really big one. And this is where I think a huge problem exists in upper middle class, especially because they're making a ton of money. And it just kind of, you're working, you're busy with your business, you're busy with your career, you're diving in, you're making money, and it's just kind of falling where it falls. And a lot of times it's just, you know, ends up at the bank, ends up here, ends up there, invested with this person, invested with that person, a friend of a friend, the neighbor, whoever that calls you and solicits you, you're in. And instead, it's like, I don't know, if you were building a house, the very first thing you do is get the plans for the house. And that way everybody else knows what to do. So if anything, get a plan. And if your neighbor solicits you to be your financial advisor, you could show them the plan and say, well, this is what we're trying to accomplish. Where do you fit in? And instead of just winging it, I can't imagine a bunch of, you know, a bunch of contractors showing up to build a house without zero plans or even a general contractor to give them insight. They're just like, oh, you know what? I have toilets. I'm run plumbing over here. Okay, I'm putting electricity here. It would be so random and pieced together, where it could be so efficient and amazing if you just had a plan. So it's really important to establish clear financial goals. What are we trying to accomplish? When do you want to retire? Do you even know when you can retire? How long do you actually have to work? The majority of Americans don't know. Will you run out of money? They don't know. And if you want to know, you come and visit me, MindyMolina.com. I will help you understand whether or not you're going to run out of money, whether or not you can retire, and if not now, when can you retire? And if you need to make adjustments in order to retire, what do we need to do? So all of these things can be clarified. As long as you're willing to put in a little bit of work and a little bit of time with me to get the clarity that you need. And everyone is always so pleasantly surprised. That's the fun part of what I do, is giving people peace of mind and hope and joy. Like, wow, I have something to look forward to. And I love it. I really do. Giving someone clear financial paths that are attainable when they realize how easy it is, I think they, again, are really, just gives them a lot of peace of mind and happiness. Peace is really good versus being unorganized, having no direction, having all these fragmented accounts and investments everywhere that are pieced together. It just feels sloppy. And it also feels like you don't have it together. And we want you to have it together, because you won't, if you have it together, that makes you that, in that verse, right? Being diligent, leading. Now you're leading your finances versus them leading you. And you don't make hasty, impulsive decisions that ultimately lead to poverty. Maybe not poverty today, but what about when you're 75 or 80? We don't want you to be in poverty then. So we have to do what we got to do now to make sure that you are leading your plan. You are implementing a plan instead of just aimlessly going to work every day and not taking advantage of the opportunities that are out there. You don't want to be in the dark for this next run of the market. You want to be invested in the right things. You want tactical investment managers that are ready to go, like soldiers, ready to go and ready to make money. So let's talk about that, though, because now Let's say you're ready. You say, Mindy, I'm ready. I want to get organized. I want to get all my affairs in order. I want to know that I am taking advantage of every financial opportunity I can for myself, for my spouse, for my heirs, for my legacy, my estate, all of it. And one of the questions is, what kind of advisor do, once you have that all laid out, now what? Now how do you choose an advisor? So I'm going to tell you a few different types of advisors, okay? One are the insurance-only advisors. They call themselves financial advisors. They call themselves advisors, but they're actually insurance agents. And I know because I'm also an insurance agent. I'm dually licensed, so I have an insurance agency and I have an investment firm. So this, from the insurance-only perspective, they're always going to talk you out of the market. Doom and gloom. There's going to be a black swan event. There's going to be a crash. What's going to happen if the market goes down? And, you know, you're going to run out of money and this is going to happen. They love to use these scare tactics to kind of push you over to the other side of safety, safety, safety, protection, protection, which is the annuity side. Ultimately, they are annuity salesmen. They're not building you a financial plan. What they're doing is trying to pivot you to an annuity. And I write annuities. I'm totally on board with annuities. But what I'm trying to explain is they can't just be sold to you. They have to make sense in your financial plan. They don't make sense for everybody. And if it makes sense to get you from where you want to be, then great. But you don't want to work with just an insurance-only advisor because all you're going to get is insurance, insurance, insurance. Then there's the market advisor. This is someone who is, you know, a broker or a financial advisor. Yes, they're licensed to invest in the market, but they're not licensed for insurance products. So they don't know anything about insurance. They know enough to talk you out of it. They know enough about it to not present it to you as an option or a sure fit. They're not going to give you that as a possible solution or what I call opportunity because they can't offer it. Because all they can offer is the stock market. So that's all they're going to support. That's where they're going to put all their emotion and passion, and they're going to drive you toward the stock market. Well, one of the problems with that is what I said before, a sequence of returns. Go watch that show. That's because if you're all in the market when you are retired and you have to take money and you're supplementing income, what happens when the market's down? Can you leave it alone and let it grow back? Not if you're relying on it for income. This is how retirements blow up and people end up running out of money. Because when that would have been a simple fix by utilizing insurance annuities to create an income and not rely solely on the market. So there are solutions out there, but you need to have access to all of them in order to be what I call a fiduciary. If you're going to be a fiduciary in the space of, you know, working with people 50 and older, then you definitely need to be duly licensed because you're robbing your clients of opportunities that could possibly be what keeps them from running out of money. The hybrid of the two is really powerful. Not to mention things like life insurance, legacy planning, offsetting taxes, all the strategies that you can do to protect an IRA, excuse me, and all the taxes that you could be leaving to your heirs just using life insurance, long-term care planning, you know, we're just going to rely on the stock market to pay for long-term care. Being duly licensed is huge. So I highly recommend that you work with an advisor that's duly licensed. I am. You can call me. There's the difference between a broker, right, in an RIA. So brokers are licensed to sell investments. So what does that mean? When you sell somebody, it's just like being a salesman. You're selling certain investments, certain funds in order to make a commission. So if you come and they say there's three different options, well, this fund C pays a higher commission than fund A, but they all kind of do similar things. Although fund A has historically made more money, more interest, the broker is incentivized to offer you the fund C because that's what pays them the most. And that's just Mother Nature, I believe, sinful nature, call it what you want, need, people tend to put their own needs before others. So the broker is going to want to get the higher commission. So they're going for that, right? A fee only, an RIA, which is what I am, offers advice. We sell advice. We sell guidance. We work with you. We get a fee. No matter what fund you get, we are incentivized to make you the most money. The more money you make, the more money we make. It's a win-win, same side of the table thing. So definitely look for an RIA and avoid brokers. And that's it. And get organized. Get organized. Take action. Do the things that you need to do in order to succeed and have abundance. In Jesus' name. This is Mindy Molina, and thank you for listening. Remember, God loves you, and there's nothing anyone can do about it. 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
1: The Treasure Coast Christian Alliance is calling all pastors, leaders, intercessors, and concerned Christians to unite in prayer Thursday, September the 24th at 6 p.m. at Grace Emmanuel Church, 707 Kitterman Road, Port St. Lucie, Florida. Eric Dellenbach will be the guest speaker following our first hour of prayer. He is the chief executive officer with Florida Family Policy Council, bringing a message for the leadership in the state of Florida. 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The fifth annual Treasure Coast Day of Prayer.

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From the heart of the Florida Everglades, this is the Consider His Word radio program. Today we want to encourage you to consider what God says in His Word, the Bible. I'm Pastor Arlen Payne, inviting you to join us as we open the Scripture together and consider His Word.

Welcome to Consider His Word. Today, Lord willing, we're going to conclude our series on hope. We've been working on this series all of the month of September. If you'd like to hear all of those programs, you can go back and find them at our website, considerhisword.org. And all of the messages there from the programs from September are going to be about hope. So we're going to be in Hebrews chapter 6, and I hope you'll join us today as we consider His Word. I want to remind you about our little prayer journals. These are absolutely free. This is just simply a little notebook that fits into a shirt pocket, easily fits into a purse or Bible case or whatever you carry to church. A place where you can write down your prayer requests and then mark them off as God answers those prayer requests. And how exciting it is to see that and see how God keeps His promise of answered prayer. The prayer journals are absolutely free. We don't charge for them. In fact, we will not put you on a mailing list. I know sometimes these things are, you know, people offer you a gift so they can add you to a mailing list or text you or whatever. And I personally hate when that happens. So we're not going to add you to a mailing list. We're not going to text you. We're not going to send all kinds of mail into your post office box to send us money. We don't got to do any of that. It's a simple transaction. You write to us. We'll send you the prayer journal. You can pray for us, and that'll be it. Now, there's a couple of ways you can get them. Actually, three ways. First of all is, of course, the website where I mentioned, considerhisword.org. There's a link you'll see there that says Contact Us. And if you'll click on that, it'll open up a place where you can send us where you're hearing the program today, as well as send us an address. It's interesting that we've gotten a few requests that people ask for the prayer journal and tell us where they're hearing it, and then don't give us an address. We can't send it to you if we don't get an address. So make sure you include that address in your request. So you can do it through the website. Again, considerhisword.org. 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Or as many like to, you can just simply write to us. We love getting the letters from everyone. And so our address is Consider His Word Ministries, 30550 Josie Billy Highway, Box 40, Clewiston, Florida, 33440. Again, Consider His Word Ministries, 30550 Josie Billy Highway, Box 40, Clewiston, Florida, 33440. We look forward to hearing from you. Hebrews chapter 6 talks a lot about hope, the hope that we have in the Lord Jesus Christ. You're going to see that particularly come out today. Now, once again, I want to read this entire passage. I know it's kind of long, but it really sets the stage and kind of sets the background for the hope that we're talking about. And so as we read through this passage, I want you to look for and listen for the places where it speaks about hope. Starting in verse 9 of chapter 6. But, beloved, we are persuaded better things of you and things that accompany salvation, though we thus speak. For God is not unrighteous to forget your work and labor of love, which ye have showed toward his name, and that ye have ministered to the saints and do minister. And we desire that every one of you do show the same diligence to the full assurance of hope unto the end. They be not slothful, but followers of them who through faith and patience inherit the promises. For when God made promise to Abraham, because he could swear by no greater, he swore by himself, saying, Surely I will bless thee, and multiplying I will multiply thee. And so after he had patiently endured, he obtained the promise. For men verily swore by the greater, and an oath for confirmation of them to them an end of all strife. Wherein God, willing more abundantly to show unto the heirs of promise the immutability, that means the unchangeableness of his counsel, confirmed it by an oath, that by two immutable things in which it was impossible for God to lie, we might have strong consolation who have fled for refuge to lay hold upon the hope set before us. Which hope we have as an anchor of the soul, both sure and steadfast, and which entereth into that within the veil.
where the forerunner is for us entered, even Jesus, made a high priest forever after the order of Melchizedek. Oh, how we need hope today. I see such a hopelessness in many of our young people, so tied up in a world of unreality. I don't know how else to say it. In social media, where half of that stuff is not true and is made up and faked and phony, and you know what I'm talking about, or caught up in the video games or in streaming or whatever it is, there just seems to be no hope of things in this life and no hope of things in eternity. And so here we see her, Paul, or the author of Hebrews, speaks of this hope. We saw it back in verse 11, where they had an assurance of this hope. And he said, "We desire that every one of you show the same diligence to the full assurance of hope unto the end." And that hope was based in two things we saw in verse 12, through faith and patience. Faith in trusting God, patience meeting endurance. That's why it's a full assurance to the end. He spoke about Abraham, and this is kind of the example he set that to Abraham, that God promised Abraham that he would multiply him, that he would make of him a great nation. And then in verse 15, kind of following up from verse 12, he said, "So after he had patiently endured, he obtained a promise." God kept his promise to Abraham, and that should encourage us in hoping in the Lord. A hope, he said, and we studied this last week, that was sure and steadfast, an anchor to the soul. I love that picture of an anchor to the soul, an anchor that will not move, an anchor that holds us steady, holds us still. He said, sure and steadfast. The word steadfast means that it is not to be moved. It gives us a hope in him. But I'll tell you where really all of this comes from is the final thing we see in verses 19 and 20. And I know that these can kind of be a little bit confusing, particularly in verse 20, where he speaks about the Lord Jesus Christ. Let me read it again. He said, "Which hope we have as an anchor of the soul, both sure and steadfast, which entereth into that within the veil." What could that mean? "Whether the forerunner is for us entered, even Jesus made a high priest forever after the order of Melchizedek." You see, to really understand this, we have to have an understanding of the atonement and what Jesus did for us when he died on the cross, giving us this eternal hope. You see, he entered into the Holy of Holies. He mentions that here. That was what he's talking about when he says, "Entereth that within the veil." That was the Holy of Holies. And in the Holy of Holies, in fact, we'll be celebrating this pretty soon, the atonement, when once a year, the high priest would enter into the Holy of Holies. This was the innermost chamber of the temple. There was the holiest of holies, there was the holy place, and then there was another court of Gentiles outside of that. But in this Holy of Holies, they could only enter once a year. In that Holy of Holies was the Ark of the Covenant. And when they would go in at the atonement, the high priest would take two lambs. He would take one lamb and confess all the sins of the people, take that lamb in and shed its blood and place it on that altar. It was a blood sacrifice, a picture of Jesus, the innocent, dying for the guilty. He would then take a second goat. This one was called the scapegoat. And he would put his hands up on that and confess the sins of the people. That goat they would take out into the wilderness and letting it go, showing that our sins are gone. Gone, gone, gone. Yes, my sins are gone. And so when he went within the veil, this is talking

You see, what he did was opened access to the Father. When Jesus himself not only became our high priest, but he became the sacrifice for us. And it's a picture of us entering into the very presence of God. Jesus went in first as our high priest through that atonement. That's why the scripture says here, and that which entereth in, enter that within the veil, which entereth into that within the veil. Jesus went in that veil. He opened that curtain where no one could go in. But you see, Jesus being the Lamb of God, the perfect Son of God, and our high priest, went in and died for us. He is our atoning sacrifice. First John says, herein is love, not that we love God, but that he loved us and sent his Son to be the propitiation, the atoning sacrifice for our sin. And the fact that he entered in gives us hope that we will enter in as well. Hebrews 9:12. We've been in Hebrews 6. Let's jump over to chapter 9 for a second. It says, neither by the blood of goats and calves, but by his own blood he entered in once into the holy place, having obtained eternal redemption for us. Eternal redemption. He paid the price for us. You see, we can find hope in Jesus Christ today because he gives us that hope of eternal life. A hope of being in the presence of the Father, because he went in before us, paid the price, made the atonement, gave himself, the Lamb of God, shed his blood so that we could have eternal life in him. We have hope for today. We have hope for tomorrow. We have hope for eternity. The psalmist said, therefore, my heart is glad and my glory rejoices. My flesh also shall rest in hope. Oh, I hope you have that hope in Christ. It comes by faith, by trusting him. And I would ask you, have you trusted Christ as your Savior? Do you know him? Do you know the hope of glory? Oh, I hope you do. Thanks for listening. God bless you.

0: 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This is Pastor Arlen Payne saying, till next time, God bless you as you consider His Word.
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1: This is the Phyllis Schlafly Report, a daily commentary continuing the conservative pro-family legacy of Phyllis Schlafly. 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
2: When Americans debate how much money we spend on public education, the conversation almost always focuses on whether there's enough. Well, a new report from the transparency organization Open the Books asks a different question. Where is that money actually going? Well, the answer is disturbing. Working in collaboration with the State Financial Officers Foundation, Open the Books documented more than $225 million in alleged fraud across K-12 schools since 2019. This comes from more than 90 cases spanning states from California to West Virginia and even Puerto Rico. The fraud ranges from rigging bids and embezzlement to billing for supplies that were never delivered and enrolling ghost students in virtual schools to collect per-pupil funding for children who don't even exist. Several of the specifics are worth naming. In Los Angeles County, the executive director of a public charter school pleaded guilty to stealing more than $3 million and spending it on Disney cruises, theme parks, personal shopping, and private school tuition for her own children. Well, that's more than one-third of this school's federal and state funding. In West Virginia, a school district's maintenance director stole $3.5 million by billing for truckloads of hand soap and trash bags that were never delivered. He then used the cash to buy vehicles and renovate his home. In Alabama, five former school employees enrolled thousands of private school students in virtual public schools using fake report cards and falsified addresses. They collected $10 million in state and federal funding for children who never logged in once. Open the Books CEO John Hart put it well. Every dollar wasted on fraud is a dollar that never makes it into the classroom where reading and math proficiency are plummeting. Education Secretary Linda McMahon responded directly to the report, promising that her department would sharpen its focus on K-12 fraud after already rooting out $1 billion in FAFSA fraud at the higher education level. We pray she keeps on top of it. Open the Books says that these 90-plus cases are almost certainly only the tip of the iceberg. Many of the largest school districts in the country were barely represented in the fraud records they found. Taxpayers deserve to know where the money is going. Stay on top of everything education with us at phyllisschlafly.com. That's phyllisschlafly.com. And join us again for the Phyllis Schlafly Report.
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4: 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The event will be at Comfort Suites, 1175 Malabar Road in Palm Bay. 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Kingdom Recovery will be having biblical teaching on God's will for deliverance and healing each Thursday for the month of October at 6:30 p.m. You're invited to join them for powerful teaching and deliverance ministry with teacher James Wrench at Treasure Coast Victory Center, 3212 South US 1 in Fort Pierce. 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The 26th Annual Bible Reading Marathon will be held this year from October 2nd through October 6th at the Band Shell in Memorial Park, 300 Southeast Ocean Boulevard in Stuart. 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
1: The Treasure Coast Christian Alliance is calling all pastors, leaders, intercessors, and concerned Christians to unite in prayer Thursday, September the 24th at 6 p.m. at Grace Emmanuel Church, 707 Kitterman Road, Port St. Lucie, Florida. Eric Dellenbach will be the guest speaker following our first hour of prayer. He is the chief executive officer with Florida Family Policy Council, bringing a message for the leadership in the state of Florida. There has never been a more important time than now for us to be the body of Christ. You can go to tccalliance.com or 772-324-9313. The fifth annual Treasure Coast Day of Prayer.

0: Welcome to Torah Life Ministries, teaching about the instruction of our Creator and putting His Word into action, from suffering well to living a blessed life, looking forward to the hope and future that awaits true believers of the faith. Welcome to the show and your host, Paul Neeson.
1: Shalom, brothers and sisters. Praise Yah for another blessed day. Thank you for choosing to listen to this message, and I do believe it's very important. We are at a time right now which is known biblically as the fall feast time. The times of the scriptures, the appointed times of our Creator are upon us. And there's the spring feast and the fall feast. And in the scriptures it says there will be signs of the times and also there will be appointed times. And these appointments come from our Creator for us. And they're part of His Torah, the guidelines and instructions of our Creator as found in Scripture. And when we think about who these are for, these holy days, they're not called the holidays of the world, they're the holy days of Scripture. If we claim to follow Yahshua, the one they call Jesus, we want to follow what He did, and we want to follow His order and His patterns. And these times that are appointed, they're appointed by Him for us, and they're for all people who follow Yeshua, the one they call Jesus. This is how to live a biblical life and follow.

0: Follow Yeshua. So I want to talk about this today because many of the churches seem to have a different message than what Scripture says. Now, when we talk about what days we should keep or not keep, or holy days or holidays or things like this, I'm not discussing the topic of salvation. So salvation and salvation topics is between each personal believer and our wonderful Creator. It's up to Him to make that call. But we need to get a clearer understanding as believers about what the Scripture says if we want to follow the living Word, which is Yeshua, our wonderful Messiah. So I know many, if not all, people that accept Yeshua truly, deeply love Him. And they want to learn more about Him. They want to follow what He followed and do what He said to do. So we do our best. Now it says, my people are destroyed for lack of knowledge. And we have to question where we get our teachings from. I know many Christians are taught that these days in the Old Testament are for Jewish people, and in the New Testament are for non-Jewish people. And do we ever question these different things? So I'm not judging your salvation. I'm questioning your questioning of the historical ideas of where some of the things we believe have started or come from. And we can look at Scripture and Scripture only to decide who these days are for, these appointed times, and how do we apply them to our lives. And we're not going to get into necessarily each separate one of these days in great detail, but on my YouTube channel I do that. But as a whole, we got to think about the holy set appointed feast days of Scripture. Now, of course, when we hear feast, we think food, right? So it goes beyond that. You know, food's often part of it, but it goes beyond that. And we really have to first question, as a Christian, should I be keeping anything or doing anything the Old Testament does or says? Because we think Yeshua is part of the New Testament, but He wasn't part of the Old Testament. But we have to come to the understanding that that's not biblical to think that. Yeshua was in the original covenant, and He's in the renewed covenant, or if you want to say the Old Testament and the New Testament. And when our Creator was speaking, He was speaking to, or through, you could say Yeshua, through the priests, through the prophets. He was giving His people the instructions and guidelines for their lives. Now, when we say His people, who are His people? What does His people mean? And that's the real question. You know, there's a lot of confusion about the word Israel, because Israel can mean a land. Israel can mean a necessity. Israel can mean, political stuff. But you know, how can we take the word Israel out of it, but understand who Yahweh's people are, and kind of understand that if this is for His people, am I His people? You know, some people use words grafted in, and some people use different names, but am I God's people? When He talks about my people in the Scriptures. And who's not His people? So when he tells us to do something or not do something, who's that for, or who's that not for? Who's the ones that are supposed to follow the guidelines and instructions of our Creator? Who were the commandments for? And what was the role that Yeshua had in these instructions for our lives? So we want to look at Scripture together and see what our Heavenly Father desires for us. one thing I want you to think about as we're discussing this is tradition should never go above scripture. Remember that. When we look back at the historical timing of the things we question, we need to ask ourselves where they began. Did they come out of a tradition of man, or the scriptures of our wonderful Creator? So, Leviticus 23 verses 1 and 2 says, "The feast of the Lord, these are my feast." So the feast of Yahweh, the feast of the Lord, as it says in the scripture, "These are my feast." Our Creator never called them Jewish feast. He called them my feast. You know, in Hebrew, the word mo'im equals appointed times. So basically, these are the appointments that Yahweh has established. That's what scripture says. So, if our Creator calls them His appointed times, why do believers call them Jewish holidays? So we need to question this. I have a Christian friend, and I was going to mention to him that we're amongst the season of the fall feast in Scripture. I automatically know what his reply would have been. Well, those aren't for me. Those are for Jewish people. Why, when our Creator says my feast, would you say they are for Jewish people? Yes, they were given to Israel. Yahweh gave these instructions to Israel. But now we have to ask, who is Israel? And what is our relationship with Israel through Yeshua? Especially when a non-Jewish person comes to know Messiah. So in Ephesians 2:11-13, it says, "Before Messiah, the non-Jewish Gentiles were separated, strangers, aliens from the commonwealth of Israel, and strangers from the covenants of the promise. But through Yahshua, the one they call Jesus, our wonderful Messiah," it says, "you who are far off have been brought near." So the question is, brought near to what? Brought near to our wonderful Creator and His promises and His covenant people. Ephesians 2:14-19 goes on to say, "He has made both one." In verse 19 it says, "You are no longer strangers or foreigners, but citizens." No longer strangers, but fellow citizens. One household. There weren't two different messiahs or two different set apart spirits, the Holy Spirit, or two different families of our wonderful Creator. The Jewish and the non-Jewish have now become one in Messiah. This is what we talk about when we say grafted into the olive tree. In Romans 11:17-18, it says, non-believers are grafted in. You understand, Paul doesn't describe our Creator's planting a completely different, separate, non-Jewish tree. The Gentiles become partakers of the root. I'm a farmer myself. I grow trees, and I know how to graft. Two separate things become the same thing. So we need to think about this. They become one tree. So this is why we need to realize who we are when we think about who is Israel. We need to realize who the original covenant through Yeshua is for, and how we can apply it to our lives, which Yeshua shows in the renewed covenant. So if you are a believer, Gentiles 3:28-29 says, "If you are Messiahs, then you are Abraham's seed and heirs according to the promise." So don't you know, completely get rid of the ethnicity. You know, non-Jewish people don't suddenly become ethically Jewish, but are standing before our Creator changes through Messiah. That's what people need to see in the Scriptures. So now ask yourself, if I belong to Yeshua, why would I automatically dismiss everything our Creator gave Israel as belonging to somebody else? So you understand the feast point to Yeshua, a wonderful Messiah, which means the salvation of Yahweh. They aren't merely historical celebrations of the past. They teach us about who Yeshua is. So as we go through the list of these appointed times in the original scripture, we see them pointing right to the Messiah. So part of the spring feast, we have the Passover, which is redemption and the lamb. Then we have another feast of unleavened bread, which is about sin and holiness. And then the first fruits, which is about the resurrection and the themes of these things. And then we have Shavuot, also known as Pentecost, which is about spirit and covenant. You see, we see Yeshua in all of these things. And now upon the fall feast, you have the Feast of Trumpets, the awakening of the coming King. And then you have Yom Kippur, Day of Atonement, about repentance and judgment. And then Sukkot, Yahweh dwelling with His people. So we get to figure out, the more we understand Yahweh's appointed times, the more we could truly understand Yahshua Himself. He is our Passover. 1 Corinthians 5 verse 7 says, "For indeed, Messiah, our Passover, was sacrificed for us." Yeshua is our Passover. It teaches us about bondage and deliverance, blood, redemption, and the Lamb. So we have all of this in the original covenant. And then we see Yeshua, which is the living Word. Not some of the living Word, but all of the living Word, including Yahweh's appointed times. Yeshua Himself, it says in Luke 22:15, served the Passover. "With fervent desire, I desire to eat the Passover with you." So now ask, if you are following Yeshua, why wouldn't you at least understand something He observed? It's not about, will Passover save me? No. It's rather about, what can Passover teach me about the Savior? What can I learn about Yeshua through this? And then we see in the New Covenant, in 1 Corinthians 5, verse 7 and 8, Paul says, "Christ, our Passover." Then, "Therefore, let us keep the feast." Paul uses unleavened bread to teach removing of sin, sincerity, truth, and holy living. The biblical imagery remained meaningful for believers in Messiah. And we think about the days, these feast days, and we see that the non-Jewish people already celebrate Shavuot, which is known as Pentecost. In Acts 2:1 it says, "When the day of Pentecost has fully come." It wasn't invented in Acts. Our Creator had already established it in appointed times. And then He poured out that Spirit on that day. My point is, one of the most important celebrated events in Christianity happened in one of Yahweh's appointed times. Then we think about the future. Zechariah 14 verse 16 says, prophetically, He describes the people from all the nations going up to worship the King and celebrate the Feast of Tabernacles. also known as Sukkot. If Sukkot mattered in the past and scripture pictures nations observe it in the future, why should believers automatically dismiss it today? They say, that's the Old Testament. Well, you know, in the New Covenant, the New Testament, 2 Timothy 3:16 says, all scripture is given by the inspiration of Yahweh. As a matter of fact, when this was written, there was no New Testament. When he said all scripture, he was talking about the original covenant, specifically the Torah. That was their Bible then. Did you have a question? What did these people that supposedly wrote the new Bible read as their scripture? So when Timothy says in 2 Timothy 3:16, all scripture is given by the inspiration of a wonderful creator, he's talking about the Old Testament. You know, so don't think the Old Testament is irrelevant. Yeshua himself consistently quoted the Torah and the prophets, and the apostles taught from them. Now, of course, we get from the enemy this topic of grace versus law and grace versus law. Matthew 5:17 says, do not think that I come to destroy the law or the prophets. And then in Matthew 5:19 it says, Yeshua warns against breaking commandments and teaching others to do so. The key point I want you to understand is whatever differences that you might have from the biblical standpoint that you might have or been told about the Torah, we should never seek to do the opposite than what our Creator told us to do. That's what we need to understand. Now again, I want to make this clear. It says in Ephesians 2:8 and 9, for by grace you have been saved through faith. These feast-keeping days, these appointed times, will not bring you salvation. It's only through Yeshua that we get to salvation. Ephesians 2 says, has created in Yeshua Messiah for good works. So obedience is not the root of salvation. Obedience should be the fruit of salvation. And that's what we teach here at Torah Life Ministries. Do we get that? It's not the root of salvation, but it's the fruit of the salvation. It says in John 14, verse 15, if you love me, you will keep my commandments. If you love me, you will keep my commandments. Think about that. So, when we think about love, it shouldn't be like I have to follow this day because it's a day that Yahweh gave us. It should be more like Yahweh saved me, therefore I desire to follow His instructions and guidelines, and these are His appointed times. These are the times He wants to meet with me because He loves me. And this is why we should obey, because we love Him. So if you have an appointment with a doctor that you can only get once a year, and you need to see that doctor, you're probably going to go and make sure you don't miss that appointment. Well, each of these days that I spoke about come once a year. And our Creator says, take them, don't do anything else, focus on these days. And you miss that day, you got to wait a whole year. Why do we give so much diligence to make sure we get to that doctor, not waiting another year? But when it comes to our Creator, we don't desire to follow His appointed times, the appointment we have with Him. Now, as we talk about this and think about this, we see the average Christian schedule their whole lives around worldly holidays, Christmas and Easter, Valentine's Day, Mother's Day, Father's Day, some of them even around Halloween. Why do days established by human cultures feel completely normal to Christians, while days explicitly given to us by a wonderful Creator seem so strange? That is what I want you to think about. So think about this. Have you ever considered exploring these days, but you felt a little funny because you either thought you had to be Jewish or your church doesn't teach it? These appointed times. So it's not about, you know, sin or obedience, right? It's like out of love. Wow, I get this whole other opportunity to learn about my Creator and what He wants me to do, and just to experience more with Him. It's a beautiful thing. You know, and for those of you that say, I want to keep these days, but I'm not Jewish. Neither were many of the believers Paul was writing to. And the question isn't simply, are you Jewish? The question is, do you belong to Yahshua? And if you belong to Messiah, you're a fellow citizen, brought near, a member of the household of our wonderful Creator, grafted in, and Abraham's seed according to the promise. Remember, as we said, one body, Ephesians 4, verse 4 and 6. There is only one body and one spirit, one Lord, one faith. It's not about Jewish salvation versus non-Jewish salvation, or the Jewish Messiah versus the non-Jewish Messiah. One Messiah, one body, one Father. We look at what Scripture says about this in Isaiah 56, verse 6 to 7. The sons of the foreigner who join themselves to Yah. Foreigner, joining with a wonderful Creator. It's right there in Scripture. And then we see in Scripture, in Revelation 14, verse 12, here are those who keep commandments of Yahweh and the faith in Yeshua. Notice, Scripture doesn't put them against each other. The commandments of Yahweh and the faith in Yeshua. Now, what and how can we start learning about these feast days? Very simple. Read your Bible, the instruction manual, but read it with a different look and focus. Don't read it like this is for me and that's for them. Read it with, I want to love Yeshua more and learn more about Him. What can I do? In Leviticus 23, it talks about each appointed time. And it goes through all of them. So you could start with each one. You know, here at this ministry, we do videos on these as well. You could watch those. But you have the different times we've mentioned, the Passover and the Sukkot and all these times. It's a beautiful time to really get close to Yeshua through understanding the holy words that are found in Scripture. So before thinking or saying those are Jewish holidays, read Leviticus 23 again, where our Creator says, these are my feasts. Then ask, if I belong to Yeshua, if I've been brought near and I'm a fellow citizen and been grafted in, if I'm Abraham's seed through Messiah, why wouldn't I want to learn about my Father's appointed times? Folks, this isn't about becoming Jewish. It's about becoming more biblical. It's not about earning salvation. Yeshua alone saves us. It's not about a Jewish person versus a non-Jewish person. We are all one in the body of Messiah. So we want to get back to Scripture. And instead of thinking, do I have to? We should start thinking, if our Creator established these days, why wouldn't I want to honor them? So I pray that you get a better understanding and more knowledge about this, and the desire to live out the Scriptures. The desire to not partially follow Yeshua, but in all ways follow Yeshua. And if somebody says, well, I start to feel more Jewish if I observe these holy days, it shouldn't be about feeling Jewish. It should be about feeling biblical, feeling closer to Yeshua. That's what it should be about. And hopefully, you'll start considering the appointed times of our Creator and draw close to Him. If you'd like more videos, please check out our YouTube channel, Torah Life Ministries. 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Thank you. 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

0: Welcome to 15 Minutes in the Word with New York Times bestselling author Joyce Meyer. On today's program, Joyce will be teaching from her series, Ways to Increase Your Happiness. God is the source of every good thing, and believing His Word is the foundation for peace and joy. Our thoughts are connected to our feelings, so if we want to feel better, we need to think better. Now, here's Joyce with today's teaching.
1: I always like to say, let emotions subside before you decide. Let me say that again. Let emotions subside before you decide. You know, sometimes, like in an argument, if your emotions are all, just by being quiet, they'll start to calm down. And you can have emotions that are overly excited, or emotions that are extremely depressed, and either one can get us in trouble. You say, well, Joyce, why would being really excited get me in trouble? Because sometimes when you're really excited, you do things that you wouldn't ordinarily do, or you do things that you regret later. And I'll give you an example from my own life. You know, women generally like to shop, and this is something that happened many years ago, but I had a little money saved. It wasn't a tremendous amount, but I had a little money saved. Let's say it was $200. I don't remember exactly, but it wasn't a lot. And I had been wanting a new watch, but I like things that sparkle and shine, and I don't even wear a watch now, but back then we didn't have all the cell phones that told us what time it was all the time, so I wanted a new watch, but I wanted something that would be really pretty. So we were at the mall and went in this jewelry store, and sure enough, they had a beautiful watch that had a lot of rhinestones on it, and the salesman told me it was on sale, but I had to get it today if I wanted to get the sale price. So, you know, that pressure of get it now, or lose the opportunity is part of the enemy's tactics to get us to take action without really thinking about what we're doing. But I'd been learning some things by then, like I'm teaching.

0: you today about the importance of waiting, and because it was going to take almost all the money that I had saved. And then the salesman pressured me even a little bit further and said, you know, if you'll take it today, I'll give you an extra 10% off. Oh, my emotions are just, you know, up here. I don't know if you've noticed or not, but anytime you look at a piece of jewelry in the jewelry case in the store, it always looks better than it does when you take it home. And I finally realized what it is. It's the lighting that they have on it at the time. Before you buy anything like that, take it out of the case and look at it in regular lighting so you can see what it's going to look like. But anyway, I'm learning some things by now, so I decided that I would take a little walk. Think about it a little bit. So I'm walking, you know, up and down the mall, and lo and behold, I saw a suit in a window that I really liked. I mean, it was little at the waist, and then it kind of flared out, and it just was really pretty. So I decided to try it on. That was a mistake. I tried it on, and oh, it looked so good on me. And Dave just loved it, and he said, you should get that. Well, that also was going to take all my money. So now I had a real problem. I couldn't get the watch and the suit, and I had to decide which one I wanted. So once again, I said, I'm going to take a walk and think about this, and I'll come back if I want it. So I took another walk for a little while, and I know you're anxious to see which one I bought. Well, you know what ended up happening? I thought, more than I want the watch or the suit, I don't want to be broke. Because I liked having a little bit of cash, so if I wanted to take somebody to lunch, I could, or if I wanted to buy somebody a little present, I could. And so I decided I'm not going to get either one. Well, you know what? In due time, God provided both. Dave actually ended up buying me the suit a little bit later. And I don't remember how I got a watch that I liked, but I eventually did. God gave me both of them because I waited and didn't act emotionally. Give God an opportunity to lead you. Take a little bit of time to wait. In Exodus 14, 9 through 15, the Bible says, the Egyptians, all Pharaoh's horses and chariots, horsemen and troops, pursued the Israelites and overtook them as they encamped by the sea. Now, you know, the Israelites had been begging God for a long time to get them out of Egypt where they were slaves. And so eventually, God raised up Moses to lead them out. But the very first thing that happens when they are led out is they find themselves in a very difficult spot. They were trapped at the Red Sea, and the Egyptian army was behind them. So they definitely were like between a rock and a hard place. There was no good options. And so as Pharaoh approached, the Israelites looked up, and there were the Egyptians marching after them, and they were terrified, and they cried out to the Lord. They were getting upset. They said to Moses, and I love this, it's like when we get upset, we start blaming all of our problems on somebody else. They said to Moses, was it because there was no graves in Egypt that you brought us to the desert to die? What have you done by bringing us out of Egypt? Well, they were the ones that wanted to leave. And now all of a sudden, everything is Moses' fault. Didn't we say to you in Egypt, leave us alone? Let us serve the Egyptians? It would have been better for us to serve the Egyptians than to die here in the desert. And if they did ever say that to Moses, they certainly got over it because they definitely wanted to leave by the time they left. And Moses answered the people, do not be afraid, stand firm. And I'm going to change that. Do not be afraid, calm down. Can I say that to you right now? Do not be afraid, calm down. God loves you. He's got a plan for your deliverance. He's got a timing for your deliverance. And God will take care of you if you trust Him to do it. If He shows you something to do, then by all means do it. But don't just start doing a bunch of things and saying a bunch of things just out of a position of being upset. Don't be afraid. Stand firm or calm down, and you will see the deliverance the Lord will bring for you today. The Egyptians you see today, you will never see again. The Lord will fight for you, and you need only to be still. Wow. Wouldn't it be wonderful if you turned your TV on today just to hear me say, calm down, wait, and be still, and let God bring your deliverance. I know in my heart that there are thousands of you watching. You need that word for today. Calm down, be still, wait on God, and He will bring your deliverance in the right way at the right time. The Lord will fight for you, and all you need to do is be still. Then the Lord said to Moses, why are you crying out to me? Tell the Israelites to move on. See, a lot of times when we have problems, we get so afraid that we're just frozen in fear and we just don't do anything. And I want to encourage you, no matter how big of a problem you have right now, if you want to do something, keep doing what you know is right. Keep studying the Word. Keep helping other people. Keep going to church. Keep your commitments. Don't just get depressed and full of self-pity and sit somewhere and think about your problem and think about it and think about it and think about it and think about it and then get on the phone and talk about it and talking about it and talking about it. You know, when you have a problem, the more you think about it and talk about, the more upset you get. Almost anybody can get themselves upset if they just sit around and think about their problems. When we're upset, we say wrong things. We do wrong things. Let's just say that moving and acting emotionally never, capitalize all the letters in never, solves our problem. Well, what does it mean to wait on God? It was quite an eye-opener for me when I actually dug a little bit deeper and studied this. To wait on God doesn't mean to just sit around and do absolutely nothing. It means to expect, to look for, and to long for God's favor, His answer, and His power. Like, being hopeful means that you are expecting God to show up at any moment and do the thing in your life that needs to be done. Waiting on God is not passive. It may be passive as far as like taking physical action, but spiritually, you're very active and you're trusting God and you're saying, I know you're going to take care of me. I know you're going to do what's right. I believe you're going to show up any moment and make this situation right. It's spiritual activity rather than fleshly activity. Psalm 25:4 says, show me your ways, Lord. Teach me your paths. In other words, ask for guidance. James 4:2 says, you have not because you ask not. If you have a problem right now and you don't know what to do, instead of just saying, oh God, I don't know what to do, I don't know what to do, ask Him to show you what to do. Proverbs 3, 5, 6, and 7 say, lean not to your own understanding. Trust in the Lord with all your heart and mind and lean not to your own understanding. In all your ways acknowledge Him and He will direct your path. God will show you what to do if you ask Him and you wait on Him. God's help comes, and I love this statement, God's help comes in proportion to our waiting and hoping in Him. Psalm 33:20 says, our inner selves wait earnestly for the Lord. He is our help and our shield. For in Him do our hearts rejoice, because we have trusted, relied on, and were confident in His holy name. Psalm 37:34 says, wait for and expect the Lord, and keep and heed His ways. While you're waiting on God, be obedient to whatever the Word tells you to do. And He will exalt you to inherit the land. God led the Israelites all the way through the wilderness and into the promised land. But to be honest, took them a lot longer than it should have because they kept grumbling and complaining and murmuring while they were out there. But many delays are divine delays. They weren't ready really to go into the promised land yet. And maybe some of you, I know this was the case with me, maybe some of you are asking God for something, but it's going to take a little while. He wants to give it to you. It's in His plan, but He has something prepared for you, but now he has to prepare you for it. Sometimes we're not spiritually mature enough to handle the things that God wants to give us. Isaiah 26:3 says, you will guard him and keep him in perfect and constant peace, whose mind is stayed on you. Keep your mind off your problems. One morning I was starting to have my time with God, and I was thinking about all my problems, thinking about my problems. And the Lord spoke to me and said, are you going to fellowship with your problems, or are you going to fellowship with me? Don't make the mistake that I was making. Spend your time with God, and it will strengthen you and enable you to hear from God. Thank you for being with us today, and always remember that God's thoughts are toward you, and they're always for your good. God bless you.
1: We all have tough days when things don't go as planned, but we don't have to let those challenges determine our outlook on life. With God on our side, every day is a new opportunity to enjoy the wonderful life he has given us. Psalm 118:24 says, this is the day the Lord has made. Let us rejoice and be glad in it. If we want to have what God wants us to have, we must learn to think like God thinks.
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0: Welcome to On to Perfection, the radio ministry of Resurrection Life Family Worship Center. We are delighted that you joined us for today's broadcast. Our prayer is for the Word of God to transform you into the image of our Lord and Savior, Jesus Christ, while simultaneously causing you to triumph everywhere the soles of your feet shall tread. Now let's get into the Word with Apostle Trevor Banks.
1: Confused about this stuff. You have a one-track mind. His Word. What did God say? See, that is the covenant image that has to be planted, embedded, developed on the inside of you. So the image on the inside of you is not of the problem, but of the solution. That's why when stuff goes south, you're not talking about that. You're talking about what God said. That's when you're waiting on a healing and it hadn't seemed to come yet. You still are saying, by his stripes. Because that's what the Word says. I'm not switching up on that because the feeling's not there yet. Because the manifestation hadn't taken place yet. No, I'm staying with what the Word says. Why? You develop that image. Tell somebody, image is everything. Image is everything. If you can see it, you can receive it. If you can't see it, I'm not talking about with these eyes, with your mind's eye. If you can see it, you can receive it. It's yours already. Image is everything. But how many today, even in this assembly, have an image on the inside of the problem? You magnify the problem. You live the problem. You know how you can tell? It'll be in a person's voice.
2: Oh, yes.
1: It'll be in their conversation.
2: Yes.
1: No matter how they try to, you know. Yeah. Some people think, oh, well, you're just too nice. You just talk, you know, you're too sweet. But they don't understand you are speaking a frequency.
2: Amen.
1: Frequencies determine environments, and environments determine atmospheres.
2: Yes.
1: So if you're talking a certain way, this is what you're developing. I like the Peanuts characters. You know, was it Pigpen, is it? The one with the cloud over his head all the time? That cloud followed him everywhere. A cloud. That's how some people are in the spirit realm. A cloud is over them all the time because of how they talk. Because of the image that they've developed on the inside of them, how they see themselves, how they see their circumstances through a dirty filter. Take that air conditioning filter off and change it. Amen. It'll get a lot cooler. Amen. All right? So Elijah, I really want to point this out so that we understand there's an Elijah company that's on the rise. Elijah lived in two realms at one time. On the earth realm, and he also had access to heaven. Give me John, the Gospel of John, chapter 3, and verses 12 and 13. John chapter 3, verse 12 and 13. If I have told you earthly things, and you don't even believe, let me pause there for a minute. I want to drive this home. If the Lord has told you earthly things, he speaks an amount. I'm going to use offering. He speaks an amount to you to give in an offering, an earthly thing, and you don't believe it or you don't obey it.
2: Amen.
1: How can he, get that verse back, how shall you believe if I tell you heavenly things? Things outside your finite limitations. Things too wonderful for you to know outside of me.
2: Yes.
1: How can he tell you of things? How can he tell you of your future? What hasn't come yet, but he'll show you.
2: Amen.
1: How can he tell you that when you don't believe what he's telling you right now?
2: Amen.
1: Earthly stuff. Simple stuff. Go to church.
2: Amen. Amen.
1: Uh-oh. Be on time. I need to go further with that. God will speak to us in small things to develop us for the big things. I used the example. I hope you get it. He spoke to Joshua and said, don't let the word depart from your mouth. The logos, what you can read, what I put in your hand, keep it in your mouth. Read it. Meditate in it day and night. He was taking him somewhere. Every day he would do that, there was development. He might not have felt it, might not have seen it, but it was development. Till finally, in chapter 6, God said, now see. Now see that I have given you Jericho.
2: Amen.
1: And not only there, but God began to disclose to him the strategy. Now, had he not meditated, he'd have been rebuking God. No, Lord, you don't understand. I'm a military general. I know how to do siege warfare. Marching around the walls 6 days without sound and stuff ain't going to work. Listen, if you're not in the word, you're not going to believe the word. Listen, if you're not in the word, you're not going to believe when the rhema comes to you. The Lord can speak to you about something that seems. See, if what you are hearing from God doesn't sometimes make you uncomfortable, it ain't God.
2: Amen.
1: It's just you. Are you hearing? Because the Lord will speak things to you from another realm. He sees it. He sees your provision. He sees your future. He knows what is going on. He knows what's of necessity. You don't. He says, if I told you earthly stuff, and you didn't believe that, how can I tell you something from heaven and you believe it? It ain't going to work. But Elijah lived in two realms. He lived in the presence of God. He believed God. And when he stepped out of the presence of God, he stepped into a boldness. You see, when you live in the presence of God and you step into this earth realm, you are here as a change agent. Thank you for the clap right there. Thank you, man. I said, you are here as a change agent. See, some have gotten too familiar or too comfortable with mediocrity.
2: Amen.
1: Amen. You've gotten comfortable with being mediocre.
2: Amen.
1: You've gotten comfortable with being religious.
2: Amen.
1: I goes to church. The devil attends church too.
2: Amen.
1: Religious.
2: Amen.
1: You find your relationship in duties.
2: Amen. Amen.
1: In performance.
2: Amen.
1: So you feel your conscience gets appeased because you gave a dollar more.
2: Amen.
1: In the offering. That's religious stuff. We're talking about a relationship.
2: Amen.
1: Come on, where God can say anything to you because you've been in the word, you've meditated, you've let the word come out of your mouth and not a bunch of other stuff.
2: Amen.
1: See, because when you let a bunch of other stuff come out with the word, it becomes cognitive dissonance. You divide the lobes of your brain. You start to war against yourself.
2: Yes.
1: The right side and the left side are not together. But see, God wants the authentic you, the whole soul. Amen. But when you're cognitive dissonant, you don't decide, but you've decided because you didn't decide. Some of them go, I ain't decided. No, you already decided. Some of you ain't decided yet. No, you decided already. So access to both realms is what is available to us. Adam experienced it when he was in Eden. But sin is what brought about the division. You know, the word division is die, actually, vision. It means two visions. How did it happen? A question.
2: Amen. Yeah. Amen.
1: A question. That Lucifer, Satan, didn't draw a sword in the garden. He didn't throw any fiery darts or spears or, you know, he asked a question. He knows if he can plant a seed of question,
2: amen,
1: it'll ultimately, if left there, grow to what we call cognitive dissonance, uncertainty, die vision. Eve entertained it to where she said, you know, the tree does look good for food. And like it'll make one wise. Huh? That question messed her up. My question to you. Why are you always questioning yourself?
2: Amen, amen. Amen.
1: Ask somebody besides you, why are you always questioning yourself? Ain't nobody asked you nothing, but you in your mind, you questioning everything.
2: Amen.
1: You uncertain about everything. No, tell somebody, make up your mind.
2: Make up your mind.
1: Come on, make up your mind. Listen, why? Why? God wants you, God would rather work with somebody that made up their mind than somebody that's waiting and still uncertain and all that. No, why? Because even if you mess up, God can take a mess up and make a miracle. God can take a mishap and turn it around because you decided you meant well with God, but you missed the mark. God said, that's all right, I got you. What I needed was you to make a decision. I didn't say you always gonna get it right, but I can right the ship. But I need a decision. I need you to make a bold decision. I hear right now somebody need to make a bold decision and speak to your finance.
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3: There are people who are in need, who have needs, and God impresses your heart to say something to them, to give them something, to go see them, to express some form of love to them. Don't make excuses. Just be obedient to God. He would not impress your heart to do something if there were not a need. He would not impress your heart to do something, to go, to be, to give, if God didn't have in mind something specific he wanted to accomplish.
4: The subject of giving makes many Christians stiffen with resistance. But for others, it's something that brings great joy. If you find fulfillment in meeting the needs of others, then you may have the gift.